0: Well, it was.
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You're listening to 88.1 FM WMBR in Cambridge. My name is Heather D. This is Backpacks and Magazines. And we started tonight's set off with the Max and the track The Party Is Over. We also had Cabaret Voltaire in there with Do It Right, Foreplay after that with Nastiness, Martin DuPont with He Saw the Light. That's my favorite Martin DuPont song. And then we also had Ministry in there with Same Old Madness. And then ending that set was Night Sins and the track Moonlit Czar. Coming up next, I've got some Harsh Symmetry. Stay tuned.

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My name is Heather D. That just about does it for the show tonight. I've got one left. Before we start that, we started that set off with Harsh Symmetry and the track Mirror Twin. I think you can hear my cat in the background. We also had Twin Tribes in there with Heart and Feather, New Order after that with Dreams Never End, The House of Love and the track Shine On. We also had Fisher Z and The Worker, Chain of Flowers with Nail Me to Your Cross, and ending that set with Sad Lovers and Giants with Colorless Dream. The last track is going out to Killing Joke. This is Requiem. Stay tuned. I'll see you all next week, and have a great Saturday night.

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2: WMBR Cambridge, welcome to Whatever Forever, the show where I play whatever I want. I'm your host, Lena, and we're going to start tonight's show with Reach Out, I'll Be There by Four Tops.

The Letter by the Box Tops, followed by What Becomes of the Broken Hearted by Jimmy Ruffin. 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
1: No contest.

That was A Punk by Vampire Weekend, followed by I Will Be the World by, I think the band's name is pronounced Blanavon, I'm not entirely sure. I've got one more song for you guys tonight. It'll be Neon Rust by Frank Carter and the Rattlesnakes. Thank you all so much for listening. This has been Whatever Forever on WMBR Cambridge.

You're listening to Music for Eels on WMBR in Cambridge. I'm your host, Maggie, and I believe this is the very last Music for Eels of the season and the very last Music for Eels. I've mentioned it a couple times before. I'm not renewing for the summer or the fall because despite being a senior, I am taking an extra semester. But I figured don't need some old super senior like me taking up airtime when we got lots of enthusiastic new students coming in who can do amazing new shows. But it's been a great time doing Music for Eels. I've really enjoyed my time here at WMBR, and thank you for tuning in now or for any previous shows. So since this is the last show, the theme of today is, it's a last show themed last show, I guess. So we're going to start off with Songs Ohio's Farewell Transmission. Everything else on today's playlist, I think, is stuff I haven't played before, but come on, it's my last radio show. I have got to play Farewell Transmission by Songs Ohio. Jason Molina is incredible, of course, so we're going to listen to it again. Please enjoy. This is Songs Ohio.

All right, you just heard Broken Social Scene with Not Around Anymore. This is actually from their very recently released album, beginning of the month, Remember the Human. I think it's the first album they've released in, like, almost a decade. Gotta say, I wasn't expecting a new Broken Social Scene album, but I am appreciative of it. I haven't listened to it in full, but this is actually the first song on the album, and I think it's pretty good. So I'm excited to give it a listen. Before that was The Final Say by Acetone. And I love Acetone. I haven't played them in a little while, I think. But they're a pretty amazing band. They also released something, like, not like release, but there was a live album of theirs that got released recently. That was a really good listen. And starting off tonight was Farewell Transmission by Songs Ohia. I want to call it an iconic song, even though it probably isn't that, like, well-known or anything, but it's a very incredible song. So up next is I Must Soon Quit the Scene by the American Analog Set. Gotta admit, I definitely chose this song because I thought the title was kind of funny. It's not, like, last show, nothing really dramatic, but in my head, I'm like, I'm retiring. I'm quitting the scene. But it's not really that serious. But it's a good American Analog Set song, so please enjoy.

Alrighty, that set was I Must Soon Quit the Scene by the American Analog Set, followed by Take Care by Yola Tango. That's off of 2003's Summer Sun. I always kind of take note of, like, the albums that are the same age as me. And then we just heard Finn by Pavement. It's also the last song off of Brighten the Corners, 1997. Next up is a live song, a live performance by Fishmans. This is a song called Thank You. I don't know if it's ever been officially released. I haven't heard it in any of the Fishmans albums I've listened to. But this is from a live album of a 1998 performance. I'm like considering whether or not I should attempt to say the name of the album. I think you guys should check Trackmaster. But this is a cute Fishman song. They go like Banana Melon, I think, in it. It's fun.

You just heard Goodbye by Prem. A really, like, sweet, ghostly song, as a lot of Prem songs are. Before that was Goodbye Girls by Broadcast off of the very lovely album Tender Buttons. Before that, I took French in high school. I obviously immediately forgot all of it, which is the closer of Deerhoof's album, Breakup Song, released in 2012. And starting off the set, Thank You by Fishmans, a live performance from 98. And the very last song we're doing tonight is Animal Collective's De Soto the Sun, which is like a reverse Mondegreen, I think is what you call it, for the set of the sun. And also, I love Animal Collective. If you've listened to Music for Eels before, you probably know that. So it seems like a fitting end. Nice, chill song to end it out.

0: Okay, folks, that was The Soda of the Sun by Animal Collective, and that will be the very last song of Music for Eels. I've had an amazing, amazing time doing this show every Saturday. It's been great. So thank you for tuning in. Please continue tuning in. I believe my slot is going to be going to Ashwagandha Matcha for the summer. So please give your support there. And whoever continues on this slot, I'm not gone for good, of course. I'll still be around for another semester, so maybe I'll pick up a Breakfast with Champions on occasion if it's needed or anything. But this is it for Music for Eels. It has been an honor. It's been great. 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

0: And that was just No More Disguise by Thievery Corporation and Lolo Gellicani.
1: Welcome back to Looney Tunes. This is our final show of the season. So sad before we escape into the summer.
0: You are currently hearing this from the past. When you're hearing this, I think I will be in Shanghai.
1: I'm pretty sure I'll just be at home, kind of sitting
0: Awesome
1: around,
0: sauce.
1: probably sleeping actually. So, I hope everyone is having a great Saturday into Sunday. And our next song is going to be Seduce Me by GERD.

0: You just heard 一个人跳舞, which translates to One Person Dancing by Ame.
1: And next up is Walk On By El Perro Del Nar.
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0: And that was just Love Is by Poison Girlfriend.
1: I actually love Poison Girlfriend. All her music is so great.
0: We've been known.
1: Our next song is going to be I Wish by Didi Lopez.

0: and that was just beautiful, but Noir by Dahlia.
1: Now we'll have a bit of a vibe switch in the rest of our songs. Next is Safe in Your Skin by Tidal Fight.

0: You just heard Comfortable Liar by Chevelle.
1: And next up is Stockholm Syndrome by Muse. I feel like this playlist is really a great ending playlist because it has a little bit of everything.
0: I agree. I can't believe we're not going to be live. Well, Lucinda's not going to be live
1: for a while.
0: For like next spring because she'll be gone next semester. So it'll just be me.
1: Yep.
0: But either way, Looney Tunes will be back one day.
1: I will be listening from afar. All right.

Schon an. Das heißt, Yatsuke Shigoto.

0: And that was just Rush Jaw by Sheena Ringo. What a whimsical song.
1: I agree. The whole time I was singing, I was like, I need to listen to my life. Our next song is Swerve City by Deftones.

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1: It's been a great year, and I hope to see everyone back in the fall. 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

You are tuned into the Lethal List here on WMBR 88.1 in Cambridge with yours truly, Lethal Lease. This is show number 288, and we kicked it off with some Flavor in Your Ear. That was the OSSX edit. Coming up next, we've got some Drive Slow. This is the Ticklish.

You just heard Amma Ray's Aqua Marie Loves Ecstasy off of her sophomore album Fountain Baby. Coming up next, we've got some UK jazz. Track is titled Vocophoria by the Quartet Zanel. Gonna follow that up with a little bit of Quarto Alto, some improv jazz lab, and then get back into some SoundCloud edits. So yeah, don't go anywhere.

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I could be your pusher if we use the right clips. Let me get your levels right, shit you might miss. Yeah, they might do it, but they don't do it like this. Yeah, they might do it, but they don't do it.

That was a Menzie Roberts edit of Kalila's The High. We're going to close out the show with one of my favorite remixes, flips, edits, whatever you want to call it. This is Nick Leon's You and Me Ambient Breaks remix. Thank you guys so much for tuning in. I hope this episode finds you well. Continue to be well, stay blessed, stay safe, and I'll catch you back here next episode.

Good morning, fellow Time Lords. You are listening to WMBR in Cambridge, first on your FM dial, where this morning we take a trip in the TARDIS back 39 years, where I, your fellow traveler, John Bernhard, also known as the Disc Jockey, have recreated a radio show that I hosted on April 24th, 19. 19-

That is The Original Sins and a song called Possession that was originally on an album called Big Soul that came out in 1987. Lucky Pierre was before that with Communique, a great one-sided 7-inch that had come out a few years before that in 1984. That, if I remember right, there was this record collector, WHRB DJ, Jeff Weiss, who I think had like basically bought up the entire pressing of that single. He liked it so much, he just bought them all, and then it became this collector's item because he was the only one who had them. And if you wanted one, you had to basically, you know, be nice to him or have something that he wanted that you could trade for. Anyway, Lucky Pierre did Communique, and the Beatles started off this retro edition of the Breakfast of Champions with Tomorrow Never Knows from Revolver, the original mix and everything of it that was on the album that you could get for decades. And yeah, if you missed the very beginning of this show, I am doing that thing I do occasionally. I'm looking back 39 years to April 24th, 1987. I was hosting this very show, Breakfast of Champions, on a Friday morning. And I am recreating that show from 39 years ago. So my name is John Bernhardt. This is the Breakfast of Champions on WMBR. And I'm going to tell you right now, I've already taken some liberties with the concept here, because the Original Sin song that I played 39 years ago was not that song, Possession. It was a different song, the first single that came out right before that album, a song called Just 14, which basically the chorus is something like, she's just 14 and I don't care. And I'm going to go out on a limb and say, I don't want to anymore. I did for a long time. I played that song a lot. I no longer want to endorse pedophilia. I'm just going to say it. I know it's a controversial position to take, but I'm just gonna go there. So instead I played this other song, Possession, which is also quite good and in the same spirit as the song that I actually played 39 years ago. There's gonna be a couple more songs during this 2-hour Breakfast of Champions that were I put myself in a similar situation, so I will let you know when that happens. But otherwise, everything is as it was 39 years ago. And the next band that I played was The Wipers, who had just put out a new album called Follow Blind about a month earlier. I'd already played a couple other songs from this album, and on April 24th, 1987, I played this one, Against the Wall, from The Wipers.

That is a band from Providence, or was a band from Providence, called What Now, who put out one four-song single, had a song on a compilation or two, and otherwise released a bunch of demo tapes, which I always explain this when I do one of these shows from, you know, decades ago, that back in the days before CDs, bands would give us a reel-to-reel tape of a new song that they had, and we would play it on the radio because they couldn't afford to, you know, press. It was expensive to, like, make a 7-inch record or you know, whatever, to press something commercial. So we would get these reel-to-reel tapes and play them on the radio. That was one of them, the song Wonderware from the band What Now. One of the guys in What Now ended up in Small Factory a few years later. But I always liked that band. Before What Now, The Business, UK oi punk thing. I think that was their first single from 1981, Harry May. We heard The Snakes, who were based in D.C., the song 12 Angry Men, who were friends with the Discord guys. And Discord did release this album called I Won't Love You Till You're More Like Me. But I guess the story is that it was kind of a jokey album, and Discord didn't want to just release it under the Discord name because they were a serious label, you know. So they released it under Discard Records, but it was the same people. Before The Snakes, The Wipers, what was then a new album from them, Follow Blind, the song Against the Wall. It is about 8:23 or so here on the Breakfast of Champions. And up next, I got a couple songs, a short set, starting with one from a Swedish band called the Iguana Foundation. Back in the mid-80s, I was really into all these garage bands that were coming out of Australia and Sweden at the time. And this was one of them. I wouldn't say this was like A-list stuff, but it's pretty good. The Iguana Foundation put out this single called Oh, Isn't It Great?

That is Les Tugues, or Les Thugs, depending on how French you want to be about it. A French band that back in 1987 had put out a couple of singles, I think one album. That song was on a 7-inch, the song Sunday Time from Les Tugues, who a couple years later signed to Sub Pop and put out a bunch of records on that label. Before those Frenchies, we heard some Swedes, the Iguana Foundation, and a single called Oh, Isn't It Great, which takes us to about 8:32 here on the Breakfast Champions WMBR. If you're just tuning in, we are looking back 39 years to April 24th, 1987. I was on the radio here. My name is John Bernhardt. I was on the radio back then, 39 years ago, and I am here to recreate that very program. Continuing on. Oh, by the way, if you do want to reach out, this show is pre-recorded. If you have any comments, though, I will try and reach out, or rather answer them. You can text me at 617-253-8810. That's what I was trying to say. You can also email boc@wmbr.org if you have any comments. Up next is Wire, who had gotten back together maybe a year or two earlier after putting out those three, you know, just sort of seminal albums in the late 70s. Put out a couple of EPs, which I hadn't played on the radio, but when the Ideal Copy album came out in 1987, I did play that. So this is the first time, 39 years ago, that I played something from the reunited Wire, from the Ideal Copy album. This is Still Shows from Wire. Steve.

Woo! That is the Celebrate Rifles. And two songs from a live album, Kiss Kiss Bang Bang, that had just come out in 1987. Burn My Eye, the Radio Birdman song, covering that, and then also SOS, their own song. And full disclosure, I mentioned this at the beginning of the show, but there are a couple of songs that I substituted this morning as I recreate this program from 39 years ago due to content. And in this case, the chorus of the song that I played back then by Celebrate Rifles basically has... the song was called Carmine Vadley, and the chorus was basically, F you, F... Oh, no, F me, F you, F me, F you. So it was been ridiculous to try and bleep them all out. So I substituted it with those... two songs that I'd actually played a month earlier by the Celebrate Rifles. Before Celebrate Rifles, English subtitles did the song Sweat from a single that I played 39 years ago. Never played it or anything else by that band since, until this morning. So take you can take with that what you will. English subtitles did Sweat, the Stones from New Zealand, and the song Gunner Ho from their one and only EP, Another Disc, Another Dollar. That was the Three Blind Mice song, if you were listening. They ended up collecting all their recordings, that EP and then some compilation tracks and a bunch of unreleased stuff about 10 years ago or so. And the compilation was called Three Blind Mice. So before Gunner Ho by the Stones, we heard Wire from the then brand new album from them, their first full-length album since they had reunited. After putting out those amazing albums in the late 70s. Wire did the song Still Shows. All right, up next, the band The Flatmates. They'd put out this one single that I played a ton called I Could Be in Heaven. But then in April of 1987, they put out another single. And here it is. It was called Happy All the Time from Flatmates.

That's the Purple Hearts with Jimmy. Star Jets was before that with 10 Years, two songs from like 1979, 1980. Started that set off with Flatmates from what was then a new single in 1987, the song Happy All the Time. The Star Jets and Purple Hearts, I'm guessing that I had just bought those singles at a used record shop and sharing them with you, the listeners then. Good songs, though. Got to say, they hold up. Up next is something that at the time I think was, I don't want to call it controversial, but I think a lot of people were taken aback, maybe a little disappointed. The Neats, Boston band that in early 80s, late 70s, early 80s, had put out some records that were... Well, they were kind of doing what REM was doing, maybe in a little more arty sort of way, but before REM existed, really, or before they had any records out. But by the mid-80s, they had taken a turn, and they put out this album called Crash at Crush, which definitely had a more hard rock sound. And I think, like I said, a lot of people were kind of taken aback by it, and there was mixed reviews at the time. But I think it holds up well. So here we go. Here's the Neats from their Crash at Crush album, the song For You.

0: That is Phantom Tollbooth, a band that I played fairly recently, actually last fall, because they had done a couple of reunion shows, which were quite good, by the way. 39 years ago this morning, they had a new EP out, and I played the song Whiteout from it. Also a band notable because I went to summer camp with Dave Rick, the guitar player. Before Phantom Tollbooth, Rod Myers and the Ramps, and a song that was a bit of a novelty hit here back in the mid-80s, Wheelchair. Worth noting that Rod Myers was, in fact, mobility impaired. Before Rod Myers and the Ramps, right before 9 o'clock, was the Neats, and from their then-new Crash It Crush album, the song For You. And if you're wondering why I'm saying things like then-new, if you're just tuning in, it's because this morning I am looking back and recreating a show that I hosted 39 years ago this morning on April 24th, 1987. I was here on the Breakfast of Champions, and I played all the songs that you are hearing this morning. Well, most of them, a couple of exceptions. I've talked about that. And I have, we'll continue right after this short message.
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0: A public service announcement we probably could have heard 39 years ago, except for the .org part. All right, up next is a band that was originally from Cincinnati, then moved to Boston, called The Edge. They definitely had a stiff little fingers thing going on. In fact, their second single was called Alternative Alston. But 39 years ago this morning, I played their third single called the Banjo Single, and this song is why. It's called Just an Illusion. 6 years!

That is Red Cross and What They Say from the Neurotica album that had just come out a few weeks earlier. In fact, I played a song from that a few weeks ago as the, you know, the first time I played Neurotica 39 years ago this week type of thing. But yeah, I played it again on April 24th, 1987. The song What They Say, which I'm pretty sure was not sung by one of the McDonald brothers who sang pretty much all the songs. It was sung by

Before the Outsiders, The Edge, not the U2 guy, like I said. Just an Illusion from a new single that had just come out. All right. Continuing on our recreation of the playlist I had exactly 39 years ago this morning, was the third single from a band that would later really change their sound and get kind of annoying, the Soup Dragons. Their first few singles really kind of sounded like the Buzzcocks and stuff, but this single, this third single, was just a great pop song. I love this one so much. In fact, I made a point, even though I had the 7-inch, of getting the 12-inch when it came out, because it just sounded so much bigger and better. Here's the Soup Dragons and Head Gone Astray.

The Catheads. That was the first time I ever played the Catheads on the radio. 39 years ago this morning, April 24th, 1987, the song Golden Gate Park from their first album, Hubba. I don't know if I played that song much after that. There was another song on the album called New White Wings that I kind of settled on that I really liked a lot that I've played multiple times over the years. They put out another album. I think they put out more stuff under the name X-Catheads, which I presume was just some members of the band. But anyway, Golden Gate Park was the song I played 39 years ago. Before Catheads, and they were obviously from San Francisco, before Catheads, The Scientists from Australia, the song Frantic Romantic, originally a 7-inch that came out in 1979, but I was playing it in 1987 because there was this great compilation of rare Australian punk singles called Where Birdmen Flew that had that song and just all these classic Australian punk songs from the mid to late 70s, maybe even early 80s. Anyway, Frantic Romantic is the one we heard, the very first single that The Scientists ever put out. And started off with The Soup Dragons from what was, I believe, their third single, and still my favorite to this day, the song Head Gone Astray. All right, it is about 9:31 or so, maybe 9:32, and still got a lot of great songs for you. Akondo Pygmies were a Boston band that I was going to say never released anything commercially, but I was looking on Discogs and I was reminded that there was a compilation that came out that had actually this Akondo Pygmies song. They put out a bunch of demo tapes and stuff at the time. This song did show up on a compilation album that featured a bunch of other songs that were had been demo tapes to radio stations. Anyway, Akondo Pygmies, great band. Really great musicians, including Rich Gilbert from the Zulus and Human Sexual Response. This song of theirs is called Take Cover.

That is Das Damen and Where They All Went, a song I played last month because last month, 39 years ago, was the first time I'd ever played Das Damen on the radio at all. But then I continued to play that song a couple more times, including 39 years ago this morning. So there you go. Das Damen, Where They All Went, followed Boston band The Junk Ranchers, who I've played, I don't know, fairly regularly, I guess, over the years. A band that never released anything that you could buy in a store. They only ever released some demo tapes that we got here at WMBR. That one, probably my favorite of theirs, the song After All from Junk Ranchers. Some of their stuff, actually all their demos, I believe, were remastered and put up on Bandcamp a few years back, so you can look for that. Yeah, but I love those guys. They were very short-lived, put out like an album's worth of stuff, and it's just great stuff. Before Junk Ranchers, the Primevals from Australia, a band that put out one album and a couple of compilation tracks. What we heard there was actually a compilation track from this compilation of Adelaide, Australian bands called An Oasis in the Desert of Noise, the song Lazy Mosquito Soup. That band featured a couple of folks who would end up in bands like Lubricated Goat and Bloodlust, if those names mean anything. Those bands had stuff released in the U.S., so they were a bit better known. The Primevals were only ever available as Australian imports. Before Primevals, Condo Pygmies and the song Take Cover. Next up is a band whose singles I was playing fairly regularly. They were pumping them out several a year, I guess. The Hard-Ons had already put out several singles. The most recent one back in, 39 years ago this morning was called All Set to Go. And this morning, 39 years ago, I played the B-side, a song called Ferdy's Song.

The Nomads from Sweden, who 39 years ago had a brand new album out called Hardware. That was the song Check Your Back Door. Mm-hmm. Before the Nomads, ID Under, a band from Chicago, doing a song called Bela Lugosi's Not Dead, You Are, a band that I played 39 years ago and then never played again. Their album was called The Lords of Nothing. I said they were from Chicago, right? Yeah. And before ID Under, a punk band from L.A. that was around in the late 70s called Controllers, the song Do the Uganda from a 7-inch from 1979. And started that set off from Australia, the Hard-Ons, and what was then a new single, Ferdy's Song from, that was the B-side of the All Set to Go single. All right, that's about it for me. Stay tuned. Late Rises Club is up next. I hope you enjoyed this trip in the TARDIS back 39 years. I'm going to leave you with one last substitution here. So the last song I played 39 years ago was by a Canadian band, Forgotten Rebels, the song Bomb the Boats and Feed the Fish, which is basically, you know, about bombing boats of immigrants. And the band, who otherwise I think had generally, you know, not crazy xenophobic views, claim that, you know, they were doing the parody thing. They didn't really believe the things they were saying. They were just sort of pretending to be this character, and I tend to believe them, but it still hasn't aged very well. So I am going to substitute — that was the first song on their first album, by the way, In Love with the System — so instead I am going to substitute the second song from that first album, a lovely love song actually called I Think of Her, that the Lemonheads used to cover back in their very early days. I remember hearing them do that and being impressed by the Lemonheads' musical knowledge. So thanks for joining me in this trip to 1987, and here's the Forgotten Rebels. I'll be seeing you.

Welcome to the Friday Lost and Found on WMBR in Cambridge. I'm Alex McNeil, the Friday host. And today, it's week two of my two-part nautical show, songs about boats and ships, the sea, and stuff like that. We're going to begin the show with a great one that really sets the mood for today's theme. It's by the Steve Miller Band, Song for Our Ancestors.

0: We started week two of the Nautical Show with the Steve Miller Band, Song for Our Ancestors, the opening track from their 1968 album, appropriately called Sailor. It's just a great mood-setting song, very audacious of Steve Miller to make it the very first track, even when he wasn't too well-known a musician. Then Blind Faith, Sea of Joy, from their 1969 self-titled album. I hadn't heard that one in a long time. Then The Doors, The Crystal Ship, from 1967, from their first album, also issued as the flip side of Light My Fire. And Jackie DeShannon, Boat to Sail, an album track from her 1975 album, I think the only one she did for Columbia Records, called New Arrangement. Well, during last week's show, I got a great suggestion from Chuck, who sometimes hosts Lost and Found and co-hosts Troubadour and many other shows around here. It's Bob Dylan's 115th Dream.
1: I was riding on the Mayflower when I thought I spied some lead.
2: Start again. Wait a minute, Dylan. Okay, take two.

It's the Friday Lost and Found on WMBR in Cambridge. If you just joined us, it's week two of my nautically themed show. Songs about boats and ships and harbors and beaches and stuff like that. That set started out with Bob Dylan. Bob Dylan's 115th Dream from his 1965 album, Bringing It All Back Home. Then we moved into 1966 with the Beatles, Yellow Submarine, number two in 1966, sung by Ringo Starr, of course. Then a little-known British group called the Cymbeline, who were from East London. The song was called Down by the Seaside. It's from 1968, issued in England. The group put out only about a half a dozen 45s in the late 60s. And finishing up, it was Procol Harum with A Salty Dog, the title track from their 1969 album. In putting together today's show, I was surprised and pleased at the variety of artists who have recorded nautically related songs, including Lou Reed.

0: It was Lou Reed with a song simply called Ocean. That's from his self-titled album in 1972. I think his first actual solo album as Lou Reed. Then Dennis Wilson of the Beach Boys with Pacific Ocean Blues from his widely acclaimed 1977 album Pacific Ocean Blue. Joan Baez with Seabirds from her 1976 album Gulf Winds, and Arlo Guthrie, Ocean Crossing, also from 1976, from his album Amigo. Let's take care of a little bit of station business.
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3: I will be hosting 88 Rewound tomorrow morning, and it will be from exactly 67 years ago, the week of April 25th, 1959, according to the survey from a top 40 station in Philadelphia. Lots of good stuff, including two from the Everly Brothers, some one-hit wonder artists like Travis and Bob, as well as Chuck Berry, The Coasters, Paul Anka, Lloyd Price, and even Sea Cruise by Frankie Ford. But if you can't get up at 6 o'clock, don't forget that all of our shows on WMBR are archived for 2 weeks after their original broadcast date. 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You can find the archive page, and you can listen to any of our shows at your own convenience. But back to the music. A reminder, this is WMBR in Cambridge, the Friday Lost and Found. I'm Alex McNeil, and it's part two of our nautically themed show. You may notice that I haven't played the Beach Boys yet. That was really not intentional. I was trying to think of a good place to put them, so I'm going to put them right here.

we finally heard from the Beach Boys with Sail On Sailor, number 49 on the pop charts in 1975, featuring Blondie Chaplin as the vocalist. Blondie Chaplin was originally from South Africa and was performing in Europe, and he and Ricky Fattar actually joined the Beach Boys as full-fledged members for a while in the 1970s. We'll hear another one from the Beach Boys later on today. Then Blues Image, a group from Tampa, Florida, with their big hit, Ride, Captain, Ride, number 4 in 1970. And then back to the world of television, the theme from McHale's Navy, which ran for 4 seasons, 1962 to 66, on ABC, set aboard PT-73 in the Pacific, starring Ernest Borgnine as Lieutenant Commander Quinton McHale, and also featuring Tim Conway and Joe Flynn. For the sake of completeness, I should add that the McHale's Navy crew for the show's final season, 65-66, actually deployed to Italy in the Mediterranean. And closing the set, Crosby, Stills, and Nash, Southern Cross, number 18 on the pop charts in 1982. Well, I did promise a special section on surfing, and here it goes. This is a real combination of classic instrumentals, a couple of vocals about surfing, and a couple of attempts to capitalize on the surfing craze. Leading off, it's a guitarist who's originally from the Boston area, Dick Dale.

And there you have part one of today's Surfin' Sweet, which began with Dick Dale and the Deltones. Mr. Lou did not make Billboard's Hot 100, but did reach number 102 on Cashbox and number 146 on Record World in 1962. Dick Dale, born in Boston but raised in Quincy, moved to California in the mid-1950s. Someone I know, maybe somebody at WMBR, saw him a few years ago around here and said it was the loudest show he had ever attended. After Dick Dale, it was the Safaris with their classic Wipeout, a number two hit in 1963. You heard the original version on Princess Records. The hit version was on Dot. I don't know if there are any real differences between the two versions. After the Safaris, the Fantastic Baggies, which is really P.F. Sloan and Steve Barry, who are better known as producers and songwriters. Tell 'em I'm Surfin' got to number 99 on Record World in 1964. Jan and Dean, the title song from Ride the Wild Surf, a number 16 hit in 1964. The movie is actually supposed to be pretty good, and it's pretty serious about surfing. A lot of shots were taken in Hawaii of professional surfers and imported into the movie. Jan and Dean are not in the movie, although they do sing the theme from it, so they're heard. The movie featured Fabian, Tab Hunter, Shelley Fabre, and Barbara Eden, among others, but yet it is not a comedy. After Ride the Wild Surf, it was the Shantays with their big hit Pipeline, number four on the pop charts in 1963. They were a one-hit wonder group from Southern California. I saw a reformed version of the Shantays maybe 20 or 25 years ago when I was visiting my sister in Orange County, California. And we're wrapping up the set. David Gates, Okie Surfer, uncharted single from 1964. David Gates, he's got some credibility because he was originally from Tulsa. Matter of fact, one of his high school bandmates was the guy who was later known as Leon Russell. David Gates went on to be a popular songwriter and then formed the group Bread in 1968. Among his other compositions were Popsicles and Icicles by the Mermaids back in 1963 or 64. Continuing on to part two of today's Surfin' Sweet, see if you notice something in common about the first two songs.

And that finishes up our surfing suite. We began with Duane Eddy and the Rebelettes, Your Baby's Gone Surfing. And what did it have in common with the second song? Well, both songs featured female backup groups, and both of the female backup groups were the same. They were the Blossoms, featuring Darlene Love, although they didn't use either name, the Blossoms or Darlene Love. It was Duane Eddy and the Rebelettes, and then Al Casey with the Caseyettes, Surfin' Hootenanny, number 48 in 1963. It's one of my favorite titles. The Marquettes, Surfer Stomp, number 31 in 1962. The Honeys, a Brian Wilson production, Pray for Surf, Uncharted, from 1963. And another one-hit wonder group, The Pyramids, from Long Beach, California, Penetration, number 18 in 1964. Well, I've got a pretty long set to finish up the show, so here is Fotheringay.

And we finished up with Fotheringay the Sea, an album track from 1970. Jack Jones, The Love Boat. He recorded it several times. That's from 1979. Maureen McGovern, her first chart appearance, The Morning After, from the movie The Poseidon Adventure, about a disaster on an ocean liner, number one in 1973. Astrid Gilberto, her version of Trains and Boats and Planes, an album track from 1969. Don Gibson, Sea of Heartbreak, number 21 pop, number two country in 1961. And the Beach Boys once again with Surf's Up, the title track from their 1971 album. Well, I hope you've enjoyed today's show. Stay tuned for Coffee Time with Angela and Grant. 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

Music says say different colors, one people, lucky dub. But don't take an apartheid na an African music lucky dub tap pale so inite. Music sa te vin tune yon go im national. Lucky dub te vin yon na artist reggae African ki te van plus album a travers le monde.

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4: He looks ready. Are you all ready? He's rolling. Let's do this thing. Light this torch. Yeah.
5: Life is but a walking shadow. A poor player that struts and frets his hour up on the stage. And then is heard no more. It is a tale told by an idiot, full of sound and fury, signifying nothing.

0: Good morning. This is episode 31 of Sound and Fury, the program that brings you unconventional wisdom and dramatic radio. We're honored to be chosen to continue in this time slot this summer by the powers that be at WMBR. My name is Dave Goodman, a.k.a. the Central Cogitator. They call me that because I like to dwell on things.
1: He loved comedy. I, you know, saw him at many events, and he, I'm sure, saw me perform at many events because I started showing up at these events and, hey, could you do some time? Sometimes they would book me to be on the bill for these events, and that's how we got to become mutual, friends, and, you know, we both admired each other's work.
0: Former Massachusetts Congressman Barney Frank died this past week. From comedian, podcast host, humanitarian, Harvard Kennedy School graduate, and commencement speaker, former candidate for political office, and friend of the show, Jimmy Tingle, we extracted his reflections on the sometimes acerbic and irascible, but often brilliant, Massachusetts politician. That and some tasty musical meanderings on this episode of Sound and Fury.
2: I guess a slave like you got fed pretty good living in that big house kitchen. Sleeping in a bed every night. Maybe you should have stayed where you was.
3: De libri quam in servitude. Better beans and freedom than cake and slavery. Aesop. And he was a slave himself back in the Greek times.
2: Trouble with you is you read too many books.
3: You call it right when a man's a slave? Own, work, beat all the time?
2: Natural state of affairs, Joseph Lee. Black man started being a slave in the Bible. God didn't want it that way. I don't suppose God would have done it. Consult your Bible.
3: God didn't invent slavery. Egyptians did. So did all the children of Israel.
2: That ain't the way I read scripture.
3: What about Julius Caesar?
2: Who?
3: Julius Caesar. He was an Italian. He made slaves out of all you Englishmen. Julius Caesar made slaves out of every kind of white man. Put chains on their necks, dragged them back to Rome, and fed them to the lions. And Africans like me, we didn't care that much for Julius Caesar.
2: Never heard of him.
3: That's because you don't know how to read.
2: I could bust you in the jaw for that.
3: Wouldn't change anything.
2: And it wouldn't change you into a white man. You want to get that through your head.
3: Let's see you write your name.
2: Let's see you feed yourself, Julius Caesar.

courage, no wisdom.

My friends, it's been quite the year so far on this third planet from the sun. Humans are resilient, for sure, but it's enough to make you want to bury your head in the sand. We're woke, so we won't do that. Science fiction writers and their pals in Hollywood like to scare us with stories about otherworldly beings destroying our civilization. Personally, I think we're doing just fine on our own. Author Douglas Adams had a different and sillier take. He wrote about aliens bulldozing Earth to make way for an interstellar highway. In my imagination, there's a giant billboard situated on an asteroid circling Pluto that pulses in bright neon. Danger, humans afoot. Enter this solar system at your own risk. If these extraterrestrials dare to visit, what would they find? For starters, approximately 8 billion people. Of those, about 650 million who are undernourished, and 800 million living in extreme poverty, defined by the World Bank Poverty and Inequality Platform as living below $3 a day. Those numbers from 2024 and 2025 probably are underestimates. Here's another disturbing statistic. According to the World Health Organization and UNICEF, 18% of the globe's population live without basic sanitation services, defined as facilities such as toilets or latrines, not shared with other households. By the way, that includes 1.4 million people in the United States. Now, there are about 800,000 homeless Americans, which is awful enough. But that means there's a nearly Boston-sized city amount of people who have no access to a private toilet. And then there's Elon Musk, Larry Page, Sergey Brin, Jeff Bezos, and Larry Ellison, the five richest individuals on the planet, according to the folks at Forbes. The editors over there also rank these billionaires on their philanthropy. Out of a possible score of 100, this quintet averages a 28. Not just rich, filthy rich. And the rest of us? Well, it depends on geography and geopolitics. If you're Palestinian, you're likely living amongst rubble and starving, or being tortured in an Israeli prison. Living in Angola or the Democratic Republic of the Congo, there's a serious outbreak of vaccine-resistant Ebola. And the spread of HIV, which affects everywhere, was somewhat under control globally until the Trump administration killed USAID and dramatically reduced the PEPFAR program. Since early 2025, for example, cuts to outreach and prevention programs have led to millions fewer people being tested. And quoting from a May 14th story by the Associated Press, President Trump's decision last year to abruptly dissolve the U.S. Agency for International Development, once a leading global aid donor, has been followed by a significant increase in violence in several African countries that the agency had supported, according to a study published on Thursday. Now, the study doesn't blame the cuts for the increase in violence directly, but the researchers did say the findings demonstrate that large-scale sudden aid cuts can destabilize fragile settings. Speaking of destabilizing, fragile, and ultimately horrific, there's a recent analysis of our energy future by Mark A. Schrock making the rounds on the interwebs. According to his Substack channel, Schrock's an artist and writer based in Clayton, Georgia. Previously an international professor and PhD fellow in India, he studied spirituality, culture, and the literature of Nobel Prize winner Rabindranath Tagore. He holds an honorary professorship at the School of Ancient Wisdom. Now, this is what he published on Substack on May 8th. Quote, "If you can hear me, your life depends on what is in this article.
I am not being dramatic. I am not overstating this. I am telling you that the data says the United States of America will run out of usable oil by July 4th, 2026. Europe will run out this month. The food system that feeds you runs on diesel. Diesel runs out first. Yikes. Schrock compiled data and did cross-checks of sources, he says, from the U.S. Energy Information Administration, the International Energy Agency, Bloomberg, Goldman Sachs, J.P. Morgan, Fortune, the Associated Press, Reuters, PBS, CNN, and the United Nations. He adds that he verified the expert assessments from Carlyle Group, Rystad Energy, Shell, Chevron, and the Energy Information Administrator himself. He says we're soon going to hear a lot about tank bottoms. He cites Carlyle Group senior advisor Jeff Curry, who told Bloomberg TV on May 6th that oil storage tanks in Europe will hit tank bottoms sometime in the month of May, and in the United States somewhere in that July 4th period. Curry said he has, quote, never seen anything like it before. The cause? Because of the war and embargo in the Strait of Hormuz, oil tankers can't move crude from the Middle East to refineries in Europe and the U.S. On May 3rd, Schrock explains, a Hong Kong-flagged tanker called the New Corolla docked at the port of Long Beach, California. It was carrying 2 million barrels of Iraqi crude oil loaded at the port of Basra on February 24, 4 days before the United States and Israel launched Operation Epic Fury against Iran and the Strait of Hormuz effectively closed. That tanker was the last one, the last oil shipment from the Middle East to reach American shores. It arrived, it unloaded, and now it is gone. So you say, what about ships already at sea? The buffer that kept fuel flowing for 2 months, tankers that were already at sea when the war started, is exhausted, he writes. Byron Stock, director of the Chevron El Segundo refinery, one of the largest refineries on the West Coast, called it a, quote, significant milestone that I've not seen or faced in my 27-year career. And according to statements by President Trump, who says he believes the closing of the strait is the best thing to happen to America in ages, the U.S. is selling its oil supplies to European and Asian nations. Now, this is a financial windfall for oil interests in Texas and Louisiana, for example, but a disaster for the country and its citizens when, not if, Schrock says, the U.S. runs out of diesel and gasoline. Remember, most of the food you eat moves from farm to supermarket by trucks and trains that run on diesel. So on July 4th, folks, when many are hoping to celebrate America's 250th birthday, they may wake up to a startling discovery: our economy and possibly our society coming to a screeching halt. Schrock describes this as the forced shutdown of demand. Again, reading from his analysis. When supply disappears, demand must follow. Not because people choose to consume less, because they are forced to. Before the war, the IEA projected global oil demand would grow by 730,000 barrels per day in 2026. By their April report, that projection had been revised to a contraction of 80,000 barrels per day for the full year. Quarter 2, 2026 alone is projected to decline by 1.5 million barrels per day, the sharpest quarterly decline since COVID-19. Goldman Sachs projects an even steeper quarter 2 decline of 1.7 million barrels per day. This is not conservation. This is demand destruction. It means factories closing, flights canceled, commutes eliminated, agricultural operations scaled back, economies contracting because there is not enough fuel to sustain them. Obviously, this is a dire prediction.
Among other strategies, Schrock recommends immediately purchasing quantities of non-perishable canned goods, dried foods such as rice and beans, stuff with a long shelf life. Store water, he says, and become familiar with natural water sources nearby. When I mention what Schrock says to family and friends, it scares them. A few have asked for the web address of the essay so they can read it in its entirety. But as far as I know, no one, including myself, has started down the survivalist road, at least not yet. I keep thinking, though, if people had stored face masks in January and February of 2020, would many fewer have died from the COVID virus? So the URL of Mark Schrock's analysis is long and cumbersome. I recommend going to markashrock.substack.com and searching 8 weeks to empty shelves. By the way, his name is spelled S-H-R-Y-O-C-K, S-H-R-Y-O-C-K. And this is Sound and Fury.

0: Our only hope is to make the Muslim extremists know that we had no part in the Muhammad episode. That even though the episode aired, we didn't watch it, we didn't hear it, and we didn't talk about it.
1: So how do we do that?
0: We bury our heads in sand. We take 20 to 25 dump trucks, fill them with sand from Monarch Lake, and then dump the sand along South Park Avenue. By using approximately 18 dozen shovels, we can each dig a hole in the sand, stick our heads in the holes, and then have the person to our left bury them. If we can manage to get every person's head buried deep, deep in sand before the Muhammad episode airs, we could avoid looking like we're responsible for any part of this at all.
2: No, wait a minute. That's ridiculous. Look, what we need to do is just the opposite. Freedom of speech is at stake here, don't you all see? If anything, we should all make cartoons of Muhammad and show the terrorists and the extremists that we are all united in the belief that every person has a right to say what they want. Look, people, it's been real easy for us to stand up for free speech lately. For the past few decades, we haven't had to risk anything to defend it. But those times are going to come, and one of those times is right now. And if we aren't willing to risk what we have, then we just believe in free speech, but we don't defend it.
3: I like the sand idea.
4: Yeah, me too.
1: Yeah, the sand thing sounds a lot simpler.
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0: From the end of the world, the earth died screaming, and the last countdown, you're listening to Sound and Fury. I'm your central cogitator, Dave Goodman, and the views and opinions expressed herein are those of the participating parties, and not necessarily those of the suffocatingly surrealistic staff and management of WMBR Cambridge. Its laconic and lugubrious license holder, the Technology Broadcasting Corporation, nor the maliciously meticulous Massachusetts Institute of Technology. We'll be back in a moment with humorist and Cambridge institution Jimmy Tingle, following these important reminders.
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1: Tonight, my friends, I'm going to tell you a little story about humor and hope for humanity. First started doing stand-up comedy, I did not work beautiful places like this. I did gong shows, open mic nights, talent contests. I actually did street performing back in the day. And I admit there is a fine line between street performing and simply being drunk in public.
0: Tonight at 7, comedian Jimmy Tingle's performing his Humor and Hope for Humanity show in Gloucester, Massachusetts. Last week, he agreed to speak with us about his friend and mentor, Barney Frank. Former Congressman Frank died this past week at 86, and tributes to the veteran politician have been pouring in. When it came to policy and politics, it was wise to avoid his bark and his bite. He cared deeply about country and party, and cultivated a wit and wisdom arguably unmatched in his decades representing Massachusetts' 4th District. Barney Frank campaigned for Jimmy when the humorist ran for lieutenant governor in 2018. Ultimately, it was unsuccessful, but Jimmy and Barney became fast friends. Here's my conversation with Jimmy Tingle. We're talking to comedian, podcast host, humanitarian, Harvard Kennedy School graduate and commencement speaker, former candidate for political office, and friend of the show, Jimmy Tingle. Jimmy, thank you so much for coming on to Sound and Fury.
2: Thank you so much. Sound and Fury. Thank you so much, David. Does this have anything to do with the invasion of Iran?
0: I hope not.
2: Is that the name of that war?
0: Maybe. No, what was that? Shock and Awe. That's my other show. Oh, that was a rock.
2: Good to see you again.
0: Good to see you, Jimmy, and hear you. Unfortunately, we're talking about someone who recently passed, and that is former Congressman Barney Frank. Jimmy, you knew him pretty well. Start off by just describing the relationship that you had with Congressman Frank.
2: Sure. Well, the first time I met him in person was purely by accident. During the 90s, I was getting more and more involved in politics and started showing up at different political events and fundraisers and things. And there was an outdoor rally against the death penalty in the early 90s. And I'm out there, it's me and about 8 other people. And we're protesting down at Park Street Station. And who walks up but Barney Frank? And he had been a long time, you know, supporter of liberal causes, and that was one of them. He was an anti-death penalty guy. And that's where we first met. And like I said, it was a very small demonstration, but this was a Sunday afternoon. And I would imagine most members of Congress would probably not show up at a small rally outside in the at a train station in downtown Boston, but Barney came walking up and was just enthusiastic and just very supportive, and it was great to meet him, you know. And so I met him at certain things like that. Another one was an AIDS benefit. Over the years, our paths started to cross in the early 90s. And then in the 2000s as well.
0: Now, when you started interacting with him, did you get the sense that he was familiar with your work, with your comedy and your appearances?
2: Yes. After a while, once I got on television, and I was in the newspaper all the time. Once you get on television and you become a regular in the media circuit here in Boston, you know, it's a big city, small town, so. As you know, you and I did a lot of radio over the years. I did a lot of radio over GBH and on Jim and Marjorie's show, and then at TKK when they were on TKK. I mean, I did every radio station, David Brudnoid and you know, Paul Sullivan, WBZ, and TKK, and BUR, and GBH, and all the stations, and all the television stations as well. And then when I got on 60 Minutes, well, that was big news, because there wasn't a lot of homegrown talent that was on national TV. This is before John King was on CNN. And so it was kind of a big deal. And so then I was all of a sudden on the national level. And so Barney and I became more familiar with each other as time went on. Yeah.
0: Of course, in talking about his legacy, a lot of people are talking about the legislation that he was involved with, the Frank Dodd bill related to coming out of the 2008 economic issues that we had in this country. And of course, people are talking about the fact that he was the first gay person to marry a same-sex partner while in Congress. But talk a little bit about his sense of humor, because one of the other things that the people are always noting is how witty he was.
2: Oh, yeah. Yeah, he was great. And that was one of the things that attracted him to me, I think. He loved comedy. I, you know, saw him at many events, and he, I'm sure, saw me perform at many events, because I started showing up at these events and, hey, could you do some time? Sometimes they would book me to be on the bill for these events. And that's how we got to become mutual, you know, friends. And, you know, we both admired each other's work. And I remember watching Bill Maher on Politically Incorrect, and Bill said, I'd like to introduce my favorite United States Congressman, Mr. Barney Frank. And Bill loved him. I remember him going on Letterman, and Letterman loved him. And he was a real favorite guest on those shows, because he could talk serious policy and also be really, you know, really funny on the comedy show. So that was a great thing.
3: Okay, so let's talk about the bill that you wrote for a second. You are out of Congress, but the bill bears your name and your legacy. And I noticed that when the Republicans took over, it was the first thing, the very first thing they tried to do was repeal Dodd-Frank, including the Volcker Rule, crazy derivative speculation.
4: The Consumer Bureau. The
3: Consumer Protection Bureau. All this. And I remember after 9/11, people saying, especially on the right, but everybody, we can't go back to a pre-9/11 mindset. And yet they seem to want to go back to a pre-financial crisis mindset. I wonder what you have to say about
4: that. Oh, there's no question. And in fact, one of the critical reactions, and it goes to Essie's question about Hillary Clinton, one of the issues that will be before the American people in 2016 is, do we maintain financial reform with changes, anything needs to be amended somewhat, but do we maintain the basic structure, or do we go back to the essentially unregulated situation? Because the Republicans will be for undoing it. Hillary Clinton has already made very clear that she's for keeping it as it is. So between now and the election, I'm confident that the president's going to protect it. There's a little glitch. A lot of us yelled, we're safe now. But that'll be an issue that'll be decided in 2016. Do we go back to the pre-regulatory situation with regard to derivatives and no consumer bureau and bad mortgages being given out? Or do we keep something like what we now have, making the necessary adjustments going forward?
5: Yeah, but it's a little bit of a false argument here to say that those are the only two options. And there are smart Republicans who are suggesting,
4: who are they?
5: Tweaks.
4: Give me names.
5: There are smart Republicans.
4: No, give me the.
5: And there are Democrats now in Congress who are.
2: And he was just great with the quick wit, and I was reading some of his witticisms since he passed, and they were, you know, and he was a fighter as well. He was a fighter. He was not, if somebody attacked him, he attacked back twice as hard, and that was his philosophy. He wasn't necessarily, I don't think he was particularly aggressive out of the box, but he was certainly could handle his own.
0: So I know that comedians can be sensitive, rightly so, when they think another comedian has taken a joke from them, of course, without giving them credit. But I tell me if I'm wrong, but it seems like you would have felt it would have been okay to steal one of Barney Frank's lines, because he could be kind of a stand-up sometimes.
2: Oh, yeah. He certainly could be. I would personally, I think if the politician is using the comedian's line, that's way more common. But the comedians would, if they were going to use Bonnie Frank's line, they would give him credit, because that's what we have to do. Right. We're almost like publishers. You know, I mean, a good one, a professional one, is not going to hear Bonnie Frank say something and then go out and use it the next night, you know. But somebody like Letterman might say, my next guest is Bonnie Frank, and yesterday he said about Newt Gingrich, if Newt decides to run for president, Bonnie says it would be the greatest gift since Barry Goldwater ran for president in 1980 or whatever it was. You know, he might quote him. But I would never use Bonnie's stuff unless he, you know, asked me to. But Bonnie, when I got to know him and he wanted to help me in my campaign, and really where we got close is when we started doing fundraisers in 2016 for Hillary Clinton. Mm-hmm. We started doing those around the state, and Bonnie loved having me on the bill. Bonnie would open up. He was a huge draw. We did Newton, Brookline, Cambridge, JP, and we'd be in front of 100, 200, 300 people, packed rooms. So people so psyched up in September, October of 2016. The women, the men, just high-end, fairly high-end fundraisers where, you know, you could pay $50 or you could pay $5,000 to go to these things. And they raised a lot of money, and they all wanted to see Bonnie, and I was kind of a little bit of icing on the cake. So Bonnie would go up, and this is what we got to do to win, and we could, you know, get out the vote, and then it'd bring me up, and I'd do, you know, 10, 20 minutes of my thing. And it was a great combo. Bonnie would be funny and also on message. I would try to be funny and also on message. Man, and it was so inspiring that after the last one, I said, Bonnie, do you think it's too late for me to run for office in a serious way? He said, no, not at all. He said, after the campaign, let's get together and we'll talk about what you want to run for. And that's how I really got to know him. We sat down at the Kennedy School. We had lunch at the Kennedy School. He went to Harvard, by the way, as you may know. And he goes, what do you want to run for? I said, Lieutenant Governor of Massachusetts. And he said, that's the exact right position I think you should run for. And I was completely blown away when he said that, because, you know, I just didn't expect it from him. I thought maybe it would be more like, you should run for school committee, Cambridge City Council.
6: town meeting or something. So Jimmy, so what makes you think that he would pair you with the lieutenant governor's position?
2: He said, I think that would be a great position. He said, first of all, you'd be a great liaison to the cities and towns. He knew I was a townie. He knew I was from Massachusetts. He knew I was not cut from the same political cloth or ethnic cloth that most of the politicians were. I mean, I wasn't on city council. I wasn't on any of these things. I was a newcomer, but I was an entertainer. And he said, you could be the next Alfred. I said, Bonnie, can I go from stand-up comedy? I said to him, can I go from stand-up comedy to serious elected official? And he said, yes. And he goes, you know, he said, Al Franken, Jesse the Body Ventura, Ronald Reagan.
6: Hey, the current president of Ukraine.
2: The current president of Ukraine. At the time, I don't think Zelensky was on the radar. It was 2017. I don't think he was, or the end of 2016. But anyway, yeah, and he was very supportive. And he was friends of Al Franken, and he understood the power of humor. He understood the party of entertainers. I mean, the role entertainers can play.
6: So, Jimmy, was Barney more disappointed when Hillary lost or when you lost?
2: Hillary. Barney was great. I couldn't believe, David, and you read these obituaries that are out now, and they're putting them in the same class as JFK, you know, Ted Kennedy, the icons of American politics, is certainly out of Massachusetts, about being among the most effective national and local leaders we've ever had. He was a local leader from the state house level to the Massachusetts congressional level to the to the national level. And I couldn't believe how authentically humble he was and committed he was to grassroots politics. He understood the importance of showing up at a, he goes, if I'm going to be Jimmy Tingle's honorary chairperson of the campaign, which he turned out to be, that was like Barack Obama giving you an endorsement if you're running for something. I mean, it was that significant here in the state of Massachusetts. It just was. And especially with all the different groups that he represented. He would go to house parties. He went to house parties with me in Newton. He went to house parties with me in the North Shore. He went to house parties with me in the western part of the state. He would show up when we were in Worcester at the convention. He walked from, I'll never forget this, there was about a half a mile walk from one site where we all had to be, from, I think it was from the Worcester Centrum, I think it was, to this restaurant, a mile away. He walked, it was about 100 degrees. He got there, he was like soaking wet from walking. He was breathing like he had just run a marathon. It was unbelievable, but he was just, that's who he was. Yeah. He ate, slept, and lived politics, and he understood the grassroots. He understood energy. He understood supporting candidates. He understood that the perfect is the enemy of the good. He understood. I asked him, I think it was in 2018. I can't remember the year after our campaign was over. I said, what do you think of the progressives? He goes, the progressives are great at beating other Democrats. He goes, but the problem is a lot of them can't win out of their own district. And I remember him saying that, and it turned out to be a little bit prophetic. They can win in their district. Mandami could beat Cuomo in New York City, but it would be very difficult for Mandami to win statewide in New York, for example.
6: Well, let me wrap this up a little bit, Jimmy, and thank you so much for coming on the show. Let me talk a little bit about this issue. So Barney Frank's parting words to the Democratic Party is that they should try to focus on economic issues and, how people, affordability, rather than the sort of identity politics that some people believe is more representative of people on the left and far left. As someone who's been involved in Democratic Party politics, you ran for office. How do you think this is going to land with both the mainstream and the left side of the party, which has its very popular candidates like AOC and Bernie Sanders and that sort of thing?
2: Yeah, I think because he was in the arena, he wasn't a writer about it. He wasn't doing op-eds. He wasn't in a narrow district. Yes, he had a very liberal district, but he also was going toe-to-toe with Newt Gingrich and the Republican Republican Revolution of the 1990s. He was defending Bill Clinton, a Southerner, who ran on a mainstream ticket. He saw what it took to win. He understood that, and he realized that. And when he first ran, he didn't run as a gay candidate. He couldn't even be publicly gay when he first got into politics. So he understood instinctively what is going to resonate with people. And I don't think it has any disrespect to the progressives, of which he was a prominent member. I don't think it has any disrespect. It's like, I think he's saying for the team, listen, we have to concentrate on what the broad swath of people identify with and what the broad swath of people are going to get behind. And he understood the timing of it, that the gay marriage issue had to come last after, just gays in society, gays in housing, gays in the military, all those more mainstream palatable issues. And he could see the trajectory of that issue, how it played out over 20 years. And the more people that came out and the more TV shows that showed gay characters and the more families conservative Republican families like Dick Cheney's family, who had gay members, Lynn Cheney in particular, how their conservatives came over to the gay rights issue. Not because they were necessarily progressive, because they loved their kids and their kids were gay. And that type of that sensitivity to the common touch of people and what motivates them, I think was a great asset to his career, and also parting words for our team. And again, meaning no disrespect to the progressives.
6: Well, Jimmy Tingle, thank you so much for coming on the show. And take a moment right now just to say what you're doing and where people can see you.
2: Sure. Thank you again, David, for having me. It's always great to see you. And congratulations on all the years that you've been on this radio station and the 8,000 appearances that I've made. I am so happy.
6: One of our favorite friends of the show, Jimmy.
2: What am I up to? JimmyTingle.com. You can see all my performances there. I do private parties, fundraisers, house parties, and I'm going to be Sunday, May 24th in Gloucester, Massachusetts, at a great new venue called The Cut. The Cut in downtown Gloucester, and all the information is at JimmyTingle.com. So thanks so much, David.
6: 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It's Memorial Day tomorrow, and we take a few minutes to reflect on our soldiers and veterans with a presentation by Howard Zinn. Recorded 20 years ago, these words of the former Boston University professor and author of The People's History of the United States continue to inspire.
7: At the end of World War II, when the Nazi leaders were being tried in Nuremberg, and they were in their prison cells awaiting trial, and a psychologist was given the job of interviewing these Nazi leaders in their prison cells, talking to them. And one of them wrote a book. He kept a diary, he kept notes, and he records in his book a conversation he had with Hermann Göring, second in command to Hitler, head of the Luftwaffe, and he asked, well, how come the German people went along with Hitler? And Göring said, well, of course, people don't want war. Some poor slob, this was Göring's word, I don't know what the word is in German, but this is how they translated it. Some poor slob working on a farm, he doesn't want to go to war, but he can be convinced, he can be propagandized, he can be told there's an enemy out there that must be defeated, he can be told that this is done for the country, this is done for the people. And then you can mobilize a population for war. And this is true, Göring said, in any country. That last part of it was interesting to me. It's not just totalitarian governments. It's not just tyrannical governments that propagandize their people for war. It's so-called democratic liberal governments. And of course, that has happened in this country again and again and again, where people have been deceived, people have been lied to, and we're now aware of all the lies and deceptions that have been told in connection with this war in Iraq. But the history of government lies and deception in order to get the people of the country to go to war, that goes way back. How else can governments get people to go to war? It goes back to the Mexican War. It goes back to the war in Cuba. It goes back to the Philippines. It goes back through all the wars that we've fought. Deception, lies, that's how they do it. So our job is to reach back to the essential feelings of people and to break through these fogs of propaganda and cries for war, these false slogans that are raised that talk about we're going to war for democracy, we're going to war for freedom. We now have a history which shows that all these so-called wars for freedom and democracy have not brought freedom and democracy to any of the people that we've waged war against. And they certainly haven't brought freedom and democracy to this country. And you will hear them say, Memorial Day is coming up, come to think of it. Memorial Day is coming up at the end of this month, and you'll have a lot of flag waving and a lot of trumpets blowing and a lot of speeches made honoring the dead of wars. And of course, yes, the people who died in wars should be honored, but war should not be honored. And the makers of war should not be honored, you see. And you will hear the speech makers say they gave their lives for their country. How many times have you heard that? They gave their lives for their country. There's a double lie in that. One, they did not give their lives. Their lives were taken away from them, you see. You know. And second, they didn't die for their country. They died for their government. The country did not profit from their deaths. There were people, there were interests that profited from their deaths. Wise men throughout history have recognized this. Plutarch recognized this. The poor go to war for the benefit of the rich. Eugene Debs recognized this. He was sent to prison for 10 years in World War I for saying the poor, the working class who fight the wars, and it's the rich who send them to war.
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0: Elisa? 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Well, next up is subject to change.
1: Whoa, that's a full rainbow. All the way. Double rainbow. Oh my god. It's a double rainbow all the way. Whoa, that's so intense. Whoa, man. Whoa! Oh my god! Oh my god! Oh my god! Woo! Oh wow! Woo! Yeah! Oh my god! Look at that! It's starting to even look like a triple rainbow. Oh my god, it's full on double rainbow all the way across the sky. Oh my god. Oh my god. Oh god. What does this mean? Oh. Oh my god. Oh. Oh god. It's so bright. Oh my god. It's so bright and vivid. Oh. Oh. Oh. It's so beautiful.

0: Oh my God. Oh my God. Oh my God, it's a double complete rainbow. Oh my front yard.
1: Oh my God.
0: Oh my God, what's it mean? Stop me. Too much. That's not what it means.
1: Oh my God. It's so intense. Oh. Oh. Oh my God.

It's difficult to isolate different elements that happened, that came together in the 60s and 70s. The young people were starting to not care about security and a home and a family, and they started seeing themselves as relating to each other more like the Native Americans did, sharing things, living together in community. And at the same time, LSD was discovered, which also makes people feel like they're not separated from others.

WMBR in Cambridge. My name is Patrick Bryant. The program is subject to change. Every Sunday from noon to 2 p.m., we play a song you heard on the New Edge, WMBR's longstanding outlet of creative and innovative cross-genre instrumental music from the past, present, and future. And then we play it again. Then we provide a haphazard, overstuffed, hastily organized historiography. And then we play it again. Then we play a version from Italy, what we call Pasta Nauseam. And then we play it again. This repetition of the same song allows us to contemplate whether the concept of work truly ever can be forgotten. But more often than not, the monomaniacal monotony makes us feel as if the rainbow is just a mirage that does not portend a utopian lost future, that we are, in fact, in a teenage wasteland. It's a condition we call Pat Nauseam. Call your doctor. Today's viral variants include Tell Me I'm Not Streaming, Bubba O'Reilly, Rebreak, Remodel, and perhaps others. This is not your father's Beethoven. The classical music world in the late post-psychedelic 1960s was in a sort of upheaval, sparked mostly by the electronic renditions on a Moog of Wendy Carlos. And along comes Terry. Terry Riley's music was indeed revolutionary. In the heyday of this countercultural upheaval of the late 1960s, this long-haired, bald boffin extolling synthesized works that flitted between notation and improvisation was like this visual and theoretical premonition of Brian Eno. His smiling, oversized face on the cover of the 1969 LP, A Rainbow in Curved Air, makes him look like Gargamel took an acid tab and suddenly believed, you know what? The Smurfs are all right. Though electronic composition had been a feature in quote-unquote classical music for a few decades, that music tended to be confined to male, academic, rigorously composed, obscurantist, often unlistenable environment. Riley was offering something more open-hearted, open-ended, and in A Rainbow in Curved Air was offering something even more open-ended and open-hearted than his landmark piece In C, which was the subject of his inaugural release for Columbia Masterworks. In C, at least, was performed on traditional acoustic instruments, live alongside a shape-shifting one-page score. As we've noted in the past, this obviously is a contrast to the regimented world of classical music in which a long-dead composer, usually white and or male, had written everything else that was to be performed. And all that was left was execution, perfection, perhaps guided by a dictatorial conductor who might shape or mold those written notations into a different kind of vibe. This was something different. It was a toppling of those unitary frameworks. Instead, it was a focus on the musician, the community, the vibes. As the New York Times described NC, its unrelenting pulse, clear tonal center, repeated melodic patterns, and communally organized modular form came as a breath of fresh air to an avant-garde that was suffocating under the weight of ultra-rational atonal serialism. In other words, what was happening is the musicians were handed a score whose notation was a single page, a series of instructions and invitations in which they would interpret, perhaps in tandem or in contrast to the other musicians. This distinguished Riley not only from his predecessors, but from his peers like Philip Glass and Steve Reich,
although not necessarily his classmate Lamont Young. Riley said, the major difference between me and Reich and Glass were that they weren't improvising musicians. They were writing everything out. Since I was really looking for ideas that would emerge during performance, I had to take the route of not writing things down, because otherwise I'd have to follow my own roadmap, and I wanted to be as spontaneous as possible. Rainbow in Curved Air, which we just heard, was revolutionary for other reasons. Here, Terry is singing the Body Electric. It's the advance of the synthesized musical form, but more importantly, there is no notation or score to be said. On the back of the album, A Rainbow in Curved Air, there is the representation or suggestion of some kind of musical notation. But that was all created after the fact to conjure the idea of what was being performed. Riley performed that piece entirely himself, improvised, multi-tracked on electric organ, electric harpsichord, an instrument called the Roxy chord. May or may not be related to former BOC DJ Roxy. It was produced by Rocky Mountain Instrumentals to emulate a harpsichord, and there's also a tambourine and an Indian goblet drum called a doombek. A Rainbow in Curved Air, unlike his peers or predecessors, was a piece that only could be realized in the studio, the first ever release repeatedly on an 8-track recording device. This was not the radical aesthetic of NC's one-time-only improvisation. Riley said the title, A Rainbow in Curved Air, came from what he imagined to be a visualization of the sound. The New York Times described the piece as Riley's thing is repetition of pattern to the point of hypnosis. His left hand, which must be made of one of the new unbreakable synthetic plastics, beats out a steady ostinato. His right hand makes fast variations, much like old jazz pianists used to do. Riley is regular figures repeating two separate enough in speed so that they gradually move away from each other, constantly proliferating until they become sort of a separate planet whose orbits keep intersecting at different points. In a contemporaneous review of Rainbow in Curved Air, the San Francisco Examiner raved, this is audio roller coaster stuff, baffling, rich, and juicy super sounds in kaleidoscopic patterns of familiar or strange notes and noises. It's like a musical synthesizer with a human touch, echo chambers, reverbs, percussion, not the least monotonous, but certainly or not in the least monotonous, but certainly mesmerizing. Riley was suggesting these kind of future shock electronics that contrasted with the Aquarian generation's back to the landism. Some segments of the counterculture at the time wanted to smash or abandon the modern convenience, the plastics, the bureaucracy. Riley instead was showing technology as an accelerator. Minimalism, as one critic noted, was an offshoot of this countercultural hedonistic line of hippiedom, designed to work by invoking surrendering your separateness, going with the flow, listening aimlessly. If you do, you'll stop hearing repetition and start hearing the big ohm. As Lamont Young messianically said, get into the sound. The sound is God. I am the sound that is God. Surrender your sense of evaluative separateness, your carping expectations, your obsessive memory, and wander in the streaming semiquavers like a wonderstruck child. Now, rock acts have been embracing the unnatural and moving beyond simple amplification. This was not rock music as merely mimicking and morphing existing sounds, such as the Mellotron did, or even the electric guitar. But this was an era of making sounds without any analog. Think of feedback, for instance. It was not merely the technology that was radical, but the structure. Ellen Willis wrote that the synthesizer projected alienated energy the way feedback once did. Although I think that misses entirely the ecstatic possibilities that we heard here.
It was as if all that was solid was melting into air, or the boundaries between these fields were blurring. In a great essay, Mass Marketing, the American Avant-Garde, 1967 and 1971, scholar Michael Hitz, in his study of the cultural and advertising landscape of this period, noting how rock had become increasingly serious in its pretensions. Rock and classical began to share the same electronic media. The rise of psychedelic aesthetics sometimes allowed a juxtaposition of styles on the same record. It was not merely a kind of cross-pollinization, but a desire for each genre to obtain the authenticity and credibility of the other. Of course, we had heard, or as Hicks notes, there was an interpolation of classical motifs in pop music, citing as an example, Susan by the Buckinghams, which used a collage of Ives and Stockhausen. By 1969, when Rainbow was released, there was this emergence of rock opera, Kink's Arthur, The Pretty Things, SF Sorrow, and of course, The Who's Tommy, which they would perform in opera houses across the country. And classical composers were now doing the reverse. But this was not merely Leonard Bernstein in a turtleneck and a cigarette dissecting the virtues of the Beatles or the Beach Boys. This was something else. It was a convergence that was part deliberate and part not. Columbia Masterworks embarked on an advertising campaign to showcase the new sound of classical as the spiritual twin of the new sounds of rock. There's an advertisement by Hicks that says the following: over 30, stuck in the same musical bag for far too long and getting a little twitchy? Have you run through the three B's and back to Monteverdi and forward to Mahler and Ives? Are you bored with Perry Como but not desperate enough to embrace the Stones or Janis Joplin? Peace. Under 30, are you getting bored occasionally with Jimi Hendrix, maybe a little put off by Jim Morrison? Jaws tired of bubblegum music? Want to broaden your horizons without getting trapped in that square symphony and opera stuff? Good news! There's an era of new music growing that you can listen to without your friends accusing you of selling out. We don't know yet what to call it, and we probably won't until strict, quote, pop and, quote, classical and, quote, jazz categories are ground into dust by the electronic age. But just because we don't have a name for it is no reason you can't go ahead and enjoy it. So if you've got the musical blahs, listen, there's enough on this record to keep your adrenaline pumping through 1970. Come on, get with it. It is, as we just heard, this hilarious commodification of dissent that would emerge more prominently 30 years later is dissected in The Baffler in the wake of grunge and punk music becoming corporate in the 1990s. But Terry Riley was genuinely going for something that was more about liberation than many others. Perhaps it was his endless West Coast influence. On the back of A Rainbow of Curved Air, he has what might be called a poem or a manifesto. And all the wars ended. Arms of every kind were outlawed, and the masses gladly contributed them to giant foundries in which they were melted down and the metal poured back into the earth. The Pentagon was turned on its side and painted purple, yellow, and green. All boundaries were dissolved. The slaughter of animals was forbidden. The whole of Lower Manhattan became a meadow in which unfortunates from the Bowery were allowed to live out their fantasies in the sunshine and were cured. People swam in the sparkling rivers under blue skies, streaked only with incense pouring from the new factories. The energy from dismantled nuclear weapons provided free heat and light. World health was restored. An abundance of organic vegetables, fruits, and grains was growing wild along the discarded highways. National flags were sewn together into brightly colored circus tents under which politicians were allowed to perform harmless theatrical games. The concept of work was forgotten. Again, this is not your parents' Beethoven. One of the most storied objects of influence of Terry Riley in Rainbow and Curved Air was, of course, Pete Townsend, whose iconic composition, Baba O'Riley, was a portmanteau, the names of his influences in the early 70s. Baba Mayer,
and Terry Riley. Bubba O'Reilly was an accident, Pete said. It came out of the Lifehouse project where I was working on creating music using computers. But I couldn't get my hands on a music computer that was up to the job and ended up drifting into synthesizers. I was working with the Lowry Berkshire, which had a repetitive kind of arpeggio setting. Instead of precise mathematical beats, it had drops in between with drop rhythms and repeated patterns. So that you had the effect of layering. And when I listened back, I went into a kind of meditative trance. I think I'd experienced some of that while listening to A Rainbow of Curved Air, a sense of being raised up and lifted, lost in the moment. So I just felt it was right to name it in honor of Terry Riley. The first time that piece had been released was a 1972 compilation dedicated to Maribaba, issued by his foundation called I Am. But it would otherwise lay in the vaults for another 50 years until released on a comprehensive online box set, Who's Next? Lifehouse Chronicles. Or you could have purchased it directly from Pete Townsend's website. It's interesting for those who are curious. There are others that suggest songs that may also have been equally as influential or evident of Pete's influence from A Rainbow and Curved Air.

Now, if you'd like to see a double rainbow, you can text or call on Sunday, 617-253-8810, unless, of course, your name is James. Time now for everybody's favorite subsidiary feature, Catastrophe. Pat Nauseam by Catherine's Cates or Katrina's. Katrina Krimsky.

Katrina Kremske was a pioneering avant-garde composer, performer, educator, passed away about a year ago. She was a colleague of Terry Riley's at Mills College. She would deserve a Wikipedia page, if for nothing else, a pivotal role in the first recorded performance of Terry Riley's In C from 1968 that we're hearing in the background. Apparently, the first effort of performing this largely improvised piece was shambolic. And it was Katrina, then married to John Hassell, who apparently came up with the idea of this pulse that you hear in the background. That provided the song its center. And in fact, she would be credited on the recording as the pulse. She traveled around the world, including collaborating, allying with Luke Ferrari. She was a member of the Eternal Dreamhouse Ensemble of Lamont Young, sang and played the tambora in concerts at the Munich Olympics, and then in the 70s, joined Terry Riley, David Burham, Robert Ashley, and Pandit Pran Nath on the music faculty of Mills College. She is one of the first people who have done a recording of A Rainbow in Curved Air, first in a 1975 record,

for Transonic Records, which you cannot find streaming online. And then she redid it a few decades later with A Coterie of Folks in 1992. That included William Winant on marimba, Krishna Bhatt on sitar, tabla, and Chinese drum, Michael Lewis on tabla, and Alan Biggs on vibraphone. Both of these transporting it to this ultimately synthetic piece to the acoustic and analog world. And it's here on WNBR Cambridge.

of the minimalist composers that were around in the late 60s, whose music touched the music scene then, and unfolded a very adventurous, it eventually became a bit ramshackle, but a very adventurous period of composition for people in pop in the 70s. I think Terry's work was fundamental. It was the vertebrae of it all. When I did my first minimalist piece, it was obviously very, very inspired by Terry, and I felt I should pay homage to Maya Barbara and homage to Terry, so I just combined the two names and called it Barbara O'Reilly.

not, as far as I can tell, a notated score. But it is nonetheless something that can and has been performed and repeated, and it must contain certain stylistic elements, motifs, and things of that nature in order to be able to do it. Including, there's going to be a version performed at Bangin' a Can's annual festival at Mass Mocha in North Adams. The WNYC radio program New Sounds had sponsored a show in 2025 of the Bangin' a Can All-Stars performing in Sea, as well as a Rainbow in Curved Air, in which it was rearranged by Terry's son, Guyan, who said he'd been performing the song in duo settings for a while and was always surprised and amused by elements that he was not aware of were part of the piece. And he would ask his father, Terry, who's prone to spontaneity and improvised sounds, where these sort of pieces or elements were coming from. And he said it was in and from A Rainbow in Curved Air. Frankly, I think his father was pranking him. Because how else, or would you be able to verify whether in fact in a piece that was never notated, whether something was kind of this latent or discarded element in the piece? But I kid. We just concluded with everybody's favorite subsidiary feature, Repeat Offender. Artists who performed the song more than once. And Katrina Kaminsky had performed the piece twice. She was present, credited as the pulse on Terry Riley's NC performance by her then married name, Margaret Hassel, married to John Hassel. By 1975, she had relocated to the San Francisco area, and she had kind of this wonderful double life in which she was teaching students piano in her house as well as on faculty at Mills College, a hotbed of experimental musics. Terry Riley, Robert Ashley, and others were there on faculty as well. But then on the weekends, she would be playing at a jazz club, kind of just cocktail piano jazz, for a work-a-day, working-class crowd. Apparently, she started going more into improvisation when Cecil Taylor just happened to be, I think, scheduled to perform at this club. And he decided to peek in to hear Katrina's set, and she was only there for 2 hours. She had exhausted the songs that she was prepared to play, and with Cecil Taylor there sitting in the front row staring at her, she decided to try some improvisational bits. And there was a lasting friendship. So she recorded in 1975 at the Different Fur Studios in San Francisco. The liner notes indicated, although it was mostly a piano, it says, A Rainbow in Curved Air utilizes keyboard improvisation of modal patterns over a drone with electronic overlays to create a multi-level sound experience evocative of Eastern musical influences. She then revisited the piece in 1992, assisted by Lisa Hansen on flute and piccolo flute. Katrina was, of course, on the grand piano, marimba, and a variety of percussion instruments by William Wynette, sitar, tabla, and Chinese drum percussion by Krishna Bhatt, tabla by Michael Lewis, and vibraphone, rain stick, and percussion by Alan Biggs. It's on the Four Moons release. Both of those qualifies. Tell me I'm not streaming songs not authorized, perhaps for good reason. Time now for everybody's favorite subsidiary feature, Pasta Nauseam. There is this Italian label, Many Feet Under / Homemade, that decided to do an album, quote-unquote, 24 variations

on a rainbow and curved air. Most of these, I think, are relatively small time. Mostly online artists. It's a really lovely pay-what-you-want free download available on the Bandcamp. Let's go with an artist credited as M. Nomized. I'm not able to tell what pun, if any, there exists. Actually, and this artist is from France. Born in 1956. Musician, composer, author, singer, poet, and graphic designer. Never trust a graphic designer. And this piece, as many of them have different names and variations, this one is called A Curved Air Into a Rainbow. Get it? And it's on WMBR in Cambridge. On WMBR Cambridge.

At the same time, LSD was discovered, which also makes people feel like they're not separated from other people, feel like we're all the same person, essentially. The drugs were a very important part of the culture. Unfortunately, drugs have to be managed. But if used intelligently, obviously many people got great insights, insights that were very similar to people who in India, for instance, who did meditation. So for me, it was a new way of hearing music. It opened up the time perspective of music so that I didn't hear it as being little events that had to end very quickly. I heard it as a big, long trip that would ride a big wave and ended much later.

feel about it now, but I did say that. I had just moved to New York, and I didn't have any keyboard instruments. I was very poor, and there was a friend named George Majunas, who's the founder of this group called Fluxus, and he was a friend, and he had this old harmonium that was driven by a vacuum cleaner motor, the pushing air through it, and he gave it to me. So I started playing it, and I became fascinated with the noises of the keyboard. Mm-hmm. And by playing a repeated pattern, the noises would change. And so it's like kind of looking at a very slowly moving picture, very slowly moving picture. Mm-hmm.

0: other ideas about it is I wanted to develop an improvisational technique. And I thought if I could play one pattern really well, then I could expand out from that pattern, which is actually what has happened during my life. So it was kind of a starting point of the concept of music.
1: It's a starting point of the repetition. And,
0: yeah, at the beginning I was working a lot with tape loops as well.

0: WMBR Cambridge. This is the program Subject to Change, ending with a gruesome twosome set from the compilation called The Concept of Work Was Forgotten, a tribute to A Rainbow in Curved Air, 1967 to 2017. Various artists compilation released on the Many Feet Under / Homemade label that you can find on Bandcamp for free or name your own price. We're listening to Maurizio Corradi featuring Marco Lucci. That was preceded by M. Nomized from France. Their version was called A Curved Air Into a Rainbow Variations. Next week, it's all going to be about these eyes. Until then, thanks for listening.
1: Rushing out into the snow with ululation so horrible and unearthly, he had flung his arms aloft and commenced a series of leaps directly upward in the air, the while shouting his determination to reach some big, big cabin with brightness in the roof and walls and floor and the loud, queer music far away.
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5: Good afternoon, gamers. It's Effa, and this is Effa's Lounge. As the description says, I'll be playing music from my 5-day-long K-pop playlist and my slightly shorter but still long Japanese playlist. Last show of the season, and probably for a while, which is truly heartbreaking. It's crazy how if I hadn't decided to notice the WMBR posters in the Infinite 2 years ago, I would have never joined and created my own show. Truly an unforgettable experience. Also, shout out to my friends and family for supporting me by tuning in. How very nice of you guys. Today's selection is the same as when I started, which is of course K-pop and J-pop. I've been listening to a lot of Kara recently, so I chose mostly second generation groups. First song of the hour is Lupin by Kara. Hope you enjoy.

That's right.

0: You just heard Replay by SHINee, which is their debut song. Highly regarded as the best K-pop debut and honestly very nostalgic and bittersweet every time I listen. Felt like the best song to end with, especially since SHINee has been my favorite group since I was in middle school. Hope you all enjoyed the songs for today, and thanks for tuning in.
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That was the blissful, refreshing sound of Kengo Kurizumi and Rainy 246. Up next is Makoto Matsushita with First Light.

I love the glistening sounds of Carlos Tashiki and 1986 Omega Tribe. But next, we're going back from 1986 to 1985's Omega Tribe, led by Kiyotaka Sugiyama, with Never Ending Summer.

Thank you for joining me on this wonderful Sunday, and have a wonderful summer. This was Alejandro Rodriguez with Snapshots on WMBR in Cambridge, 88.1 FM.

Hello again, everyone. 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My name is Brutus. Together, we are going to listen to wonderful music from the great continent of Africa and its diaspora. We start today's show with Bolo, a song by Orchestra Bakangbine, a band that lives in the rainforest between Congo and Cameroon. Happy listening.

that was Continental Circus by Bamako Airlines in a football band from Austin, Texas. Before that, we listened to a track called Wa Baudouin by Koffi Olomide. Before Wa Baudouin by Koffi Olomide, we listened to Mayday by Fally Ipupa. Before Fally Ipupa, we listened to Soko Stars playing the track Tantina. Before that, we started the set with those pygmies that live in the rainforest. They are

called Orchestra Bakangbini, and the track was Bolo. Next, we go to Burkina Faso with Amadou Balake playing the track Zimbabwe. Happy listening.

0: That was Lucien Bokilo from Congo DRC playing a track called La SAP, S-A-P-E. It is an acronym that means Société des Ambianceurs et des Personnes Élégantes, or Society of Ambience Makers and Elegant People. Sappers are known for their extravagant and elegant style, often incorporating luxury designer fashions in their outfits. If you are from Congo DRC or are used to the Congolese community, you should know what I'm talking about. Sappers gather in bars and on the streets for best dressed contest. People from the SAP movement are not just about fashions. They represent a lifestyle that value elegance, respect, and self-confidence, often in the face of adversity. Before Lucien Bokilo, we had Kanda Bongomen playing a track called Sai. Before that, we listened to Umu Sangare from Mali playing the track Kunkeko. Before Umu Sangare from Mali, we had a wonderful track called Laissez Passer by Diblo Dibala. The set got started with Amadou Balake from Mali playing the track Zimbabwe. Next, we go to Orchestra Marquise International Original from Tanzania playing the track Karum Bandika.
1: W-R-U-N.

That was Tampelo, a wonderful track by Tabule. Before that, we listened to Wendo Kolosoi playing Marie Louise. And before that, we had Manu Dibango playing Independence. Before Independence, we were in Tanzania with Collection des Artistes playing the track Karum Mandika. Next, we go to Congo DRC with Sam Mangwana playing Terence Beroche. Happy listening.

The last track you listened to was Bissa by Fatoumata Diawara from Mali. And before that, we were in South Africa with Malatini and the Mahotela Queens. They played the track Mbakanga. And before that, we were in Zimbabwe with Olivier Mtukudzi playing the track Under Pressure. Before Under Pressure by Olivier Mtukudzi from Zimbabwe, we had Brenda Fassie from South Africa playing the track Vulindlela. And the set got started with Sam Mangwana playing the track Transberosh. Next, we go to Haiti with the band Makaya playing the track Guagmwe. Happy listening.

That was Makaya Jazz, a band based in Montreal, playing the track Gwagmwe, a traditional compa song from Haiti. Well, we have reached the end of the show, and we thank you so much for listening. We hope to meet you next week for another edition of Africa Kabisa. My name is Brutus. I am going to leave you with Sai Sai by Papa Wemba from Congo DRC. Have a wonderful week and enjoy Sai Sai by Papa Wemba.

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3: 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Welcome back.
4: Yeah, today we're pre-recording off-site because we have a very special exhibition that we're visiting with one of our dear cohort members and friends. But I guess
3: before that,
4: why is it called Tea Time, Roybus?
3: This is true. Oh yeah, we did not tell you. We are Earl and Roybus on this lovely show. It is called Tea Time Radio, and we periodically retell this story for the benefit of people who are new. Tea Time Radio is coming out of the failed attempt to be part of the Idol magazine's submission. And we were thinking about ways to, the only time in our life that is truly fully committed to idleness, and part of that is tea time. So this radio is basically a way to have a fun, leisurely conversation with people you want to talk to.
2: Sounds great.
3: Do have a starting question always.
4: Well, no. Who are we here with? Do you want to intro our guest? Or
3: do we do that before? Oh, I guess we do that
4: we do
3: after.
4: Before. We're here with Aisha Chima, who, as I was saying, is a member of our class at the MIT Master of Architecture program.
3: I think you're a little far.
4: That's too far? I'll adjust it later, don't worry. But yeah, graduate from OSU, did this exhibition with, you know, her good friend Zachary Slonsky, who could not be here because,
3: unfortunately, but is collaborator on the whole thing.
4: Well, he's moving on to, you know, bigger and better things than Cambridge, shall we say. I don't know exactly where he is right now. You'll have to, you know, fill in his part. You guys went to undergrad together at the Knowlton School of Architecture, and now you're here. You've gotten some Kamet money from our dear friends at the Council of Arts. And we're in the Wiesner Gallery right now. Is that right? But you guys have totally tricked it out. I mean, it looks totally different from what I remember from the different kind of iterations. And actually, like a historical note, we did another interview in this exact gallery with another power couple of the department.
3: Hanmi, this is true. When they had their exhibition here, if you remember the pagoda.
2: Oh yeah, I went to that one.
3: It was a good show. But we're here to talk about Feedback, which is the show that you guys have so beautifully made. Okay, but we do want to start with a question. If you were a kind of tea, what tea would you be?
2: Tea. Honestly, lately I've been feeling a lot like barley tea. You know,
3: ooh,
2: in the cold, it's been a nice non-caffeinated beverage. I feel like barley tea recently.
3: That is a fantastic answer because
4: that's beautiful.
3: As part of this quest, Earl showed me Mem Tea in Davis Square, and the one thing I bought was barley tea because it was just that good.
2: I haven't been to Mem Tea yet, but I want to go. It's close to my house, but I would get my barley tea from H Mart.
3: Is
4: oh,
3: it
4: yeah.
3: good?
2: Mm-hmm.
3: Wow.
4: Yeah, I bet they have good stuff, actually.
2: It's pretty affordable, too.
3: Okay, that is my one qualm. Mem Tea's great, it's just
4: too expensive.
3: It's pricey.
2: Yeah.
3: It's definitely pricey.
4: Oh my god. Yeah, we've never talked about tea prices on the show, but I guess that makes sense.
3: Hey, it's a commodity feature. It's, well, that was the premise of the proposal. It's like the commodity of tea. But anyway.
4: That's right. But that's a very chill tea. I really admire that. And it's one of my favorites also. That and buckwheat tea. Barley
3: yeah.
4: and buckwheat, both a little bit sweet, you know, a little bit oaty. It really goes back to your Midwestern roots a little bit,
2: yes.
4: too.
2: Could not, you know. Reminds me of home.
4: Maybe I'll read the little card that we have here for your show, just so people know kind of what's going on. We'll describe the setup a little bit, or maybe you can, you know, walk us through the different stations. But
3: right, where are we? Tell us.
4: Well, let me read the card.
3: Okay.
4: So on the card, you know, this big title, Feedback, and then there's a little kind of mesh like techie diagram. Showing some noise patterns, it looks like. And it says, in Feedback, a dialectic between signal and noise plays out across a circular arrangement of six server towers. Together, these servers collaborate to form a transmedial communication network, one in which a spatial audio signal gets translated across audio visualizations, electromagnetic frequencies, fluorescent light responses, security camera footage, which hopefully we'll post on some kind of website or Instagram after this, a mechanical drawing, and an eventual image sonification completing the feedback loop. visitors are invited to contribute sounds to the server network, which I guess we're doing right now, in order to activate it and add to the day's duration drawing. Every Friday, a sonic improvisation is scheduled to prompt the server network, rendering live dynamics of performance, legibility, and automation. Do you want to walk us through the different stations, kind of tell us how they're informing one another?
2: Yeah, so when you walk into the gallery, the first kind of server tower you see is the audio input tower, which has a kind of live mic that's always picking up sound from the room, but also the room's interesting because it doesn't meet the ceiling of the space, which has these like interesting coffers from when it was constructed during the Brutalist era by an MIT graduate, actually. The MIT graduate from School of Architecture designed this building and also the Dewey Library over for Sloan.
3: Do you remember their name?
2: Honestly, I can't, but I know they're a graduate student.
3: Okay, cool.
2: And they worked in Boston as well, I believe. But the space has this gap between the coffered ceiling and the kind of glass curtain wall. And so it's always picking up sound from like the spaces next door, but also the students who are studying outside.
3: Right.
2: And also it's kind of like a cafe area. So we were kind of intrigued by the space, by like how open it actually is. It's kind of picking up a lot of noises naturally. So that's kind of the first tower you see when you walk in through the doors.
3: That's actually interesting because that's by design, and I feel like galleries a lot of the time are white boxes that are meant to keep everything out. So mm-hmm. It's interesting that by design it bleeds sound in.
2: Yeah.
3: Which is pretty cool.
2: I think, it kind of has the dual purpose, the audio tower of like taking sound in, but also it puts sound out. So a lot of the time when we're playing music in here, for example, when there's an event or even just image sonification, which is off right now because it would be distracting alongside the show. But when the sounds are being made, students are always curious and popping their head in because it's like kind of working both as like taking in sound, but also giving sound out to the space due to the gap.
3: That's so nice.
2: Yeah. And then the next tower right after it. So the servers are like placed around the room in a circle almost, a circle of six towers. The next tower is...
3: And can I say, it looks really clean. There's plastic all over the floor, and we're wearing beautifully blue booties to minimize, it's kind of like the Nano Lab, where there's like zero dust policy. So it's a very kind of queery, like, what's it called?
4: Well, it's giving a clean room.
3: It's,
4: right?
3: I mean,
4: like
3: I'm
4: plastic
3: sure
4: on the
3: is.
4: Floor. You guys have put like beautiful white tape down to hide all the cables. I mean, it's very, like, ethereal.
3: Eerie. Yeah. Okay, sorry, just for the visual aesthetic. And it's white and blue, which I love for folks listening.
2: I think the kind of flooring serves a dual purpose for sure. It's definitely, like, for egress purposes as well, like, you know, hiding the cables, but also kind of making them a feature. We also wanted to reference the coffers of the building because they're so striking in the space. So the kind of cable structure then becomes a feature of the space as well.
3: I love that.
2: But what we really wanted, kind of what we found out happened kind of like by happenstance, was that the booties and the kind of soft material helps hide the like kind of harshness of the wood flooring, perhaps, like the sounds of like the clicking or coming across the floor is not, it's muffled slightly. I think there's more of a shuffle as opposed to like a hitting of the shoe on the floor, which is nice.
3: Shuffle.
2: Yeah.
3: I like that. Uh-huh.
2: And then, after the audio tower, there's the kind of audio visualization tower, which is basically, you can, like, when you speak, you can see that, like, we're affecting the bars on the screen, but also the other screen on the other side is also playing an audio visualization. It was made by Zachary, who's really into this, because he was a student at the GSD for the last 3.5 years.
3: Which is the Harvard Graduate School of Design.
2: Harvard Graduate School of Design, yes.
3: Our frenemies.
2: Yeah. Uh-huh. More like a collaborative spirit. But
3: sure.
2: He just graduated. Well, he finished his thesis in the fall, and he's out of town, so he couldn't be here today. But he was taking a class where he learned a lot of things at Harvard about Grasshopper, but also learning about computation and how media and computation work together. So he made these scripts basically that provide an audio visualization for performance purposes. And then these kind of visual signals are translated into the third tower, via Wi-Fi. So there's an Arduino kind of set in here that picks up the Wi-Fi signal and then translates it into conduit, like a actual line from the Arduino to the lighting, which is on the fourth tower. And the fourth tower is responding to sound. It's a little frozen right now. It has glitches sometimes. I apologize, but
3: feedback and glitches. It's yes, part of it.
2: It's part of it. It's a lot of maintenance, honestly. It acts like you're like in a real server room in here. But yeah. Then the lights from this tower will be flickering according to the sound, and then they're picked up by the surveillance cameras, which are also looking at us right now. And these are fun. People have been using them as like a selfie booth, which kind of had a dual purpose as well. Like there's the kind of surveillance cameras are picking up the light signals and detecting motion in the space. But those signals from the light are then translated to the drawing on the last and final sixth tower, which is basically doing a durational drawing per day. It runs for 8 hours, and over a couple of seconds, it detects how much motion occurred across the two cameras on the fifth server tower, and then it's picking up the light from both people in the space, or just like ambient lighting, but also the lighting fixtures themselves are causing the motion to be detected, and then those drawings are kind of shown up there on the wall of the gallery. But basically, if there's not a lot of motion in the day or a lot of feedback, the drawing kind of has a darker fill, and then when there's more movement and light, the dots are much lighter and the pen doesn't touch as long. So like the duration of the pen pressing for a dot is also like showing like less movement, essentially. So less pen on the paper means more movement, which is a little bit flipped, but I think we were happy with how it turned out.
4: I guess you want to talk us through a little bit about how you were conceptualizing the project before it started. I mean, did you go to Camit with an idea, or was it kind of a bunch of different kind of concepts and you're like, we want an opportunity to bring this together?
2: Yeah. So actually last semester it was maybe more like I had more time on my hand because I was in like my second option studio sequence in the master's program. So it means like, you know, you have a bit more time to conceptualize these things. But Zachary was actually in the opposite. He was in his thesis semester. So I came to him when I saw that the Camit like applications were open. I was like, we should do something. Like, I know we've been wanting to like do a project together. We went to undergrad together. We did like our undergraduate thesis together. But like, you know, we like been in Cambridge together, but we hadn't really had a chance to like work together yet since we're in different schools. And like, you know, there are classes we could take that overlap, but we just kind of like came in at different times, so we didn't have as much time to coordinate. So I was like, it's like our last chance before like you're kind of gone for a bit that we could do something. So when the Camit applications came out, I was like, we should think about something. And we kind of did like a preliminary proposal, and we were like in conversation with the people at the Council for the Arts at MIT, and they were very helpful in like what they were expecting from applications. And then we kind of we had this idea of doing something that was about media translation from the start, because those are like kind of where our interests overlapped. Zachary kind of with his, he had a lighting show display sculpture that he made similar to this one for a fellowship he did at Harvard over the past summer. He was in upstate New York working with I want to say it was a dance nonprofit organization, and they commissioned him to make these lighting sculptures, which were responded to movement in a space, dancers particularly. And I've always kind of had this interest in pen plotting. It's kind of been like a media translation of like digital computational drawing into physical media. So we were like, what are ways we could like combine these interests in a space? And then we had come to the Hanmi show together actually last year, and we saw like what they had done with the space, and it was super inspiring to us. And we've been in contact with Brian and Nami as well for any advice that they may have had, and it was very helpful. It was like a very kind of came together, and we did the application, and then we heard back, and it was actually kind of surprising. Like they were responded very well to it, actually.
3: That's amazing.
4: What advice did they give you? I want to know.
2: Brian and Nami?
4: Yeah.
2: Well, they actually helped us out by giving us like some models of the space, which was super kind. Was like, you know, they had it already, and we were like, we could do it, but we were also just like in the middle of the semester last semester. So for a quick proposal, they like came through, and they
3: That's
2: were super
3: really nice.
2: Supportive. And they were like, you know, we had a lot of fun. We hope you do the same.
4: Yeah, yeah. Well, I like this aspect of, like, social feedback also.
2: Yeah. Mm-hmm. I think, like, it's hard because, like, the space probably has so many artists that turn over, but, like, now that we know, like, there's, like, a community, like, you can pull from, it'd be nice to kind of make that tradition going. Anyone who wants files for this place, let us know.
3: You can host them on the server yeah. side. No, it's really nice. I feel like, yeah, I do see similarities a little bit between kind of like the two installations. Back then it was like a pagoda with a printer kind mm-hmm. of, and we had the same background noise of the printer kind of like going through periodically. But I do feel like sitting in the space, first of all, we're right in the middle of this panopticon, and it's really eerie because we have almost 5 feedback loops happening at the same time. You know, like the first server's picking up the noise. I'm seeing it as we talk to you right now. Earl and I have our own setup of like the mics and our own audiovisual equipment, and then I feel like there's feedback, you know?
2: There's a lot of layers.
4: We're plugged in right now. It's like we hear ourselves speaking through the mics, and then we see ourselves on the screens, and like,
3: I know. I mean, I think for us it's obvious why this is considered architecture. Maybe can you give like a very brief how do you think about this as architecture?
2: Yeah, I think it's kind of maybe hotly debated, like installation versus architecture, like kind of the durational aspect of it. I think we were thinking of the kind of duration as being like a plus to the project. Like we have this amount of time in this space, like what can we do to activate it for those like those couple of weeks that we have it. So we were really excited about having the multiple events that we've had, like performances, as like a way of placemaking. I think giving this as like kind of a framework for many different types of performers to engage with is why, I mean, that's why I would personally call it more of an architectural space as opposed to just an installation. I think sometimes installations can get, they can become kind of spatial artwork sculpture as opposed to kind of engaging human body and human kind of activity, which I think this one was like kind of like the whole purpose of it was to have like the theater in the round kind of space and have like performance space where it's kind of congregated and central in some way.
3: Yeah, I feel like activating space is something that is incredibly architectural and public and private. I guess I was going to ask, can the public come see this show? I mean, it's inside an MIT building, but it's accessible at certain hours, right?
2: Yeah, technically the building is a public building for the city of Cambridge. It's like...
3: Oh, really?
2: Yeah, it's actually strange. What? I was talking to Sarah about this, Sarah Herzl, who runs the gallery and has been super helpful and kind. Shout out, Sarah. but she was talking to us about how the Kamet kind of Council of Arts sends these kind of artwork
3: like
2: promotions.
3: Shows.
2: Yeah, they send the promos out to like kind of citywide. It's like open and it's actually encouraged that the whole city engages because it's technically part of like a city of Cambridge. It's not just MIT. I don't know how exactly that distinction works, but she
3: That's
2: was
3: so
2: like, she's like, be mindful that it's not just MIT community coming through here.
3: So until when is the show? And if this is, if folks are listening on Sunday, how long do they have to catch it for?
2: Yeah, the show is up until March 6th. We plan on having at least 2 to 3 more events. I think depending on weather this week, but we have a cellist hopefully lined up for Thursday. So Thursday around maybe 5 or 6, we'll try to get the information out there somehow. But he's excited. We just did a practice run yesterday of sound check and how he wanted to engage with the feedback in the space with his performance. But yeah, we've been talking to some cool artists who are interested in getting in here and hopefully having maybe like a dance performance as well. So keep an eye out. But yeah, we have a couple, like 2 more weeks, I think.
4: Well, I think we'll have to do is we'll have to shout it out next Sunday.
2: Yeah.
3: Yeah.
4: But we're not going to air this episode. We're going to be in the studio next Sunday. And this one will come like after
3: Why?
4: That. Because we have to...
3: We'll figure it internal. Out.
4: We'll shout out your show next Sunday when we're live.
3: That's true.
4: Yeah.
3: But I was going to say, I feel like even for me, the media translation part of it, because I mean... Yes, the show and the installation is one aspect of it, but then, I mean, you've designed server towers, I guess, and you've designed media translations. Mm-hmm. Why is that considered architecture?
2: Yeah, I think
4: I guess also specifically for, like, you know, the public who thinks that architecture is, like, concrete and windows and, like, big
3: enclosures, permanent buildings.
4: Yeah.
2: I think I would define this as architecture. It's a kind of exploring, I mean, for sure we had kind of an in-depth analysis on how to, like, efficiently design this within a budget. I think the kind of, like, logistic aspect of, like, making these structural towers to host a certain, like, different amounts of, like, load. Like, I think they all kind of, they look light, but they were very deeply considered on how much weight they would need on the bottom to, like, support them up, how much kind of material would need to hang, but also kind of the details to have it come together, the kind of customized pieces we had to fabricate within, like, the Morningside of Academy, for example. Shout out Chris, shout out Bill. They were also very instrumental in this. But I think the media translation aspect of it, architecture kind of is, the whole kind of profession is focused on translating kind of a conceptual idea or design to people who are actually constructed. I think usually we're... we assume that the architect is on site, but usually that's never really the case. I think the kind of translation of media, specifically drawing, is like the primary mode of communication between architects and professionals, but also people who are, architects serve. I think architects serve a variety of clients who may not understand what someone is getting at. These might, many, many different modes of media can be a way of kind of describing an idea or concept across that. So I think media has always kind of been an interest of architects, but I think for us, we were mostly interested in how these kind of media translations result in, like, a resolution loss. And I think it translates a little bit to the architectural profession. When you're designing and drawing something, what is actually lost in kind of translation?
4: I mean,
3: I love that.
4: Well, it definitely makes me think about this kind of idea of autonomous buildings and intelligent buildings, which seems to be, like, very topical right now. This idea that buildings are constantly kind of recording what we're doing, responding to our bodies. You know, they have thermostats that are very much set. That's what it shows.
3: Oh, sorry.
4: This is ours. Yeah, that are, like, constantly responding to our bodies and our needs, and, like, you know, there's switches and dials and, like, you know, what happens to all the security footage that's being taken in by a building? Is it going somewhere? Like, is someone seeing it? Like, it's kind of just, like, going into the ether. But I don't know. I actually wanted to... Dude, it's okay. I'll get to that later. But I actually wanted to ask you, Arbis, about your experience with Sarah Oppenheimer, because I think she's sharing a lot of these concerns, and she's going to be doing an installation for the new Met building that we're going to.
3: Yes.
4: And the Met building, I think, is almost an epitome of this, like, intelligent architecture, right? Like, something that's designed by DSR, Diller, Scafidi, and Renfro, who has always had this kind of maybe similar interest in responsive systems and, like, architecture as being more than just a building, but being really, like, technologically developed as well.
3: Well, first of all, that's a really good analogy. Sarah Oppenheimer is an architect artist that she's been commissioned to do the piece for the Met Warehouse. But I was going to say, I feel like all of these questions come down to infrastructure that's already in a building. And I'll get to the Sarah part in a sec. But, I mean, we're sitting in a room full of cables. And instead of hiding them, which is what architects usually do, they're kind of put on display. Mm-hmm. And, like, servers exist in buildings. Like, I worked at the Met this summer with the Metropolitan Warehouse. And the amount of work to coordinate where all of these things go is actually incredibly labor and time and intensive. And the engineers and the architects and the MEP, which is the mechanical, what's E?
4: Mechanical, electrical, plumbing.
3: Thank you. I mean, and for the Met, they're actually all on display on the ceiling. So it's interesting because here we were talking about the waffle ceiling, but at the Met, all of the electrical, plumbing, like water pressure pipes, hot pipes, cold pipes, it's all visible. And so they actually had to coordinate very efficiently, bless you, how these things would be visible on the ceiling. And it was honestly quite a pain.
2: Yeah.
3: Because also you have one thing in the model, which is the BIM kind of like 3D model. You have the people who are doing it in the field, and the pipe is not where it's supposed to be. So those acts of loss of translation are almost always there. It's really fascinating. But the point about Sarah is, I'll talk about it because I think they haven't published what it actually looks like, but in essence, it's called N05001. She has like series of objects which move, and so she's almost given these sculptures like a serial code number as a name. And it's basically a kind of like moving totem in the building that responds. It has motors and essentially a machine that has been custom fabricated for this piece to respond to occupancy in the building, which is fascinating. And I was doing, as part of her process, she brought a group of students over IAP to kind of help workshop what the movement logic was. And that was our task, to figure out what it would respond to in the sense of occupancy. And it was actually really fascinating because they were using almost the same thing, like, occupancy sensors in the building that already existed for the scenario of lighting. So every building in its... So the building is actually incredibly high-functioning in the sense of energy utility, and they have light sensors to turn on and off the lights based on if people are present. And they're tapping into that data system to then kind of understand who's existing where. And she proposes kind of this totem moves in an incredibly slow fashion. It's almost like 3/4 of an inch a minute. So you don't see it in real time. You only kind of see the reverberations of its movement almost 2 or 3 or 5 hours later. I don't remember what your question was, though.
4: No, I don't know. I was just kind of like relating how we think about intelligent buildings to what Aisha and Zach have been up to here, to what Sarah's been doing. I'm just saying it's like in the air, you know, just thinking about buildings is almost like this, I mean, you know, in the age of AI or whatever, like this separate kind of being that's there observing us, interacting with us, giving us information, taking information from us.
3: Yeah. Well, I think it was really beautiful because we kind of talked about all of these things, like what is the agency and what is the logic? Like, is the building, are we responding only to the metrics of, is the person here, is the person not here? Mm-hmm. Do we open source it also? I mean, I think we can talk about this. And honestly, Dennis was there too, so he's been part of maybe all of these conversations. Like, do you open source the logic of the totem for the entire MIT community? Because there's like a really big culture of hacking. Mm-hmm. And so if you propose it to different departments, do they suddenly also become invested in this odd totem in the architecture building, which is maybe also a form of silo? But I think at the end of the day, it will remain kind of like a black box mystery. No one's actually really going to know how and what determines the movement. And I think that's part of the beauty. Yeah. Like here, everything maybe is really prescribed. You can very directly, even with a pen plotter, like the goal is to be visible about the logic.
2: Yeah. I think, we thought about that as well, like kind of the surveillance aspect of it. We were very interested in kind of it almost being an awareness of when you're in a space, there's so many different ways your body can be detected and recorded. I think there may be less awareness outside of the architecture community how much our buildings are actually like kind of designed now to respond to like user interaction, but kind of making those visible was like a key idea we had from the start. It kind of reminds me, like recently there was like this Super Bowl ad. I don't know if you guys watched it, but there was a Super Bowl ad for the Ring like company on like neighborhood.
4: The Lost Dog.
2: Yeah, the Lost Dog one. That one was kind of like, when I saw it, I was just like, wow, it's like they're kind of using the Lost Dog as like a way to slip in that surveillance is just everywhere already, and like they can just connect all these Ring cameras together and find this lost dog. But I'm like, but what else can you do? Like, how much are you recording? Who has access to it? I think these are all questions like we hope to like maybe pique people's interest in, but also like things that were like in the back of our minds when we were designing the space.
4: I mean, I think this idea that they need to recast surveillance as something benign also speaks to the kind of, I don't know if I would say paranoia, but like at least the like ambient concerns that a lot of people do have about surveillance. Mm-hmm. I mean, I'm kind of curious if you have like a take or an opinion on this idea that companies are watching us, or even that buildings are watching us, which does seem a little bit maybe more benign, or just like maybe people say, well, it's just for environmental purposes, mm-hmm. you know, that the lights turn off at certain hours when the building's not

0: but I'm curious, like, what you think about this.
1: I think there's definitely been, like, kind of a, as you said, like, benign washing of surveillance in terms of, like, kind of describing it for the good of the occupant. Like, I think recently I was at the Advanced Architectural Geometries Conference, and there was a presentation given by this firm. I don't know if I should say who it was, but they were basically an architectural firm, architectural engineering firm. But they were describing kind of how much office work they do, like working in offices and designing like optimal office layouts. But they were trying to figure out the optimal office layout for productivity. And I was like, they were basically kind of describing.
2: Do they work for Google?
1: I'm sure they probably have, but can't say for sure. But I think that the presentation was interesting because they described all the different like kind of metrics they use to determine what productivity means in an office space, and how the body is basically surveilled to determine what is productive. So it was kind of like very using a lot of assumptions on like, oh, this amount is like this worker has been at their desk for this long, they're being productive, and it's being surveilled by the offices that they work in. And they describe it as a way like of making more healthy offices, making more productive workers, making like basically they were describing it as like a well-being initiative. But like kind of this like this was like all in the like kind of back of our head when we were just like kind of thinking about these kind of spaces. I think there is like a maybe banality of surveillance now, just due to the fact that it's so ubiquitous and it's almost expected. But like kind of we don't really understand. Maybe most people don't understand how they're being surveilled currently, and how, I mean, these kind of building sensor data, we don't know where it goes. I mean, I'm sure these architecture offices like are getting these like in some legitimate way, of course, like they've been designing these for a while, but this relationship of I'd say kind of what is productive being associated with well-being is where I would probably have a little bit of an issue with it.
0: Yeah.
2: I thought you were going to say that not only do they quantify how long they sit at the desk, but they even analyze even like body posture or I don't know, like how deep could you go into that surveillance? And I mean, what I was thinking about in terms of the way buildings surveil you, I mean, I feel like it's not a new thing that there's CCTV cameras for security. But then what happens when you give that data to a company to optimize, right? Like, is that part of the contract? Because I feel like when you walk into a building, you're like, okay, maybe there are cameras, but then is it a renewed contract? Is it a different social contract?
1: Yeah.
0: Well, I was actually going to bring up maybe an even older kind of reference, which is that one of the major reasons to introduce air conditioning into buildings was for worker productivity. And, you know, there are like tests that show that if someone is kept cool, they're much more productive, they're much more focused. But I think that allied with that interpretation of productivity is this kind of like, you know, global north, global south divide that says like, oh, everyone should be working to this, global north standard of it's cold, you know, we're indoors, we're like focused, we're not, thinking about our bodies necessarily, we're not sweating, we're not kind of
2: it's like the smelling median temperature.
0: Or anything, right? So our people are focused on making our buildings, inform our bodies and our physical perception in this way that brings us into a certain standard of what is considered to be like normal, healthy, efficient, you know. And I think that there is like there's a power dynamic implied in that too.
2: And it's funny because one of our first conversations was actually with Ekin and Celia about the norms of comfort. Mm-hmm. And I don't know if you remember that conversation. I think you were in the background somewhere with Xiaohui's kit of parts. But like, what is the norm for comfort?
0: Mm-hmm. Right, yeah.
2: But yeah, I don't know.
1: Yeah, I think, yeah, that's interesting for sure. I think the kind of the office kind of homogenization of environment, trying to make like a space that's almost not obtrusive to the idea of work is like interesting. I think of it like when I personally worked in an architecture office, a firm that was like kind of 50 people large, and it was a large space, open space, but like people were comfortable in the summer. I was like doing a summer internship and I was freezing most of the time, and it's like,
2: yeah,
1: you just think about these things.

0: these things are made with the assumption that everyone would be comfortable at this temperature, but right. it's not actually, because mm-hmm. it's like not in your control. It's actually decided for you. Mm-hmm. I think even something as banal as that is like,
1: it's another form of surveillance.
0: Yeah,
1: because you take really the lowest common denominator or an assumption of like, I mean, I remember this from childhood. Like, we used to fight, and it was a gendered fight between the boys and the girls in the classroom. Like, what is the correct temperature to have a room in, mm-hmm. you know, or like the train. This is like a huge issue on
0: yeah.
1: how much do heat trains to
2: yeah,
1: work
2: yeah.
1: or cool.
2: I mean, I think the larger point is that, you know, most people consider it to be like okay to surveil if that information isn't being used to affect them, you know? Mm-hmm. So like, a lot of people say, well, mass surveillance is okay if we're using it to like fight crime, and it's just like a passive kind of thing that's only used if something takes place, you know? And then they would say, oh, well, it's not good to have this surveillance if like then someone is, you know, fining me as soon as I put gum on the sidewalk yeah. or like jaywalk
1: well,
2: or something
1: like that,
2: right? That's a
1: thing. That's an issue in Singapore.
2: Yeah, yeah, but I'm just saying like there's this very like kind of thin line between being surveilled and nothing happening, mm-hmm. and then being surveilled
1: right.
2: and something is being done to you. And I think that's why I bring up the air conditioning, because it's like something's being done to you, really. Like, the building is surveilling the temperature,
0: mm-hmm.
2: and something's being done to you, but it's so subtle that we don't even consider it to be an intervention.
1: Well, you actually know that it's a form of, like, cyber terrorism to, like, change the heating in a building sometimes. You, like, heat people out, and it's a way... I don't remember where this was. Oh, okay, this might have been a... Okay, this was on a show, but essentially there was a hijacking of the hospital system, and they were holding whatever ransom some of the infrastructure of like the hospital, which is the lifeline actually of medical operations, and they started cranking the heat up, which is kind of like mm-hmm. But I was gonna say, I think it's interesting to think about cities and surveillance, because that is 100% like an architectural, social, political issue. And I feel like when you were talking about this gallery show, I kept thinking about Ai Weiwei, because I feel like in his work this comes up all the time, and the concept that your face, I mean, we're in the era where honestly, probably you're faced and recognized 24/7, even in the street, not buildings, but like street surveillance.
0: Mm-hmm.
1: And
2: but that's a good, it's a good point, because like all of these cameras are mounted on buildings
1: mm-hmm.
2: too, right? And it's like, who owns mm-hmm. that camera actually? Is it the building
1: or cities?
2: Is it the city? Is it like just the police force?
0: Yeah.
2: I mean, how are they making these agreements with people? I mean, I think here in this space, it's nice to feel in control, right? You understand the system. The data is in a closed loop, like it's not necessarily going out anywhere.
0: Yeah.
2: But I think it raises interesting questions of like, yeah, data autonomy versus
1: they actually
2: data
1: don't exist
2: just...
1: on buildings. They exist on electricity poles, which are city infrastructure.
2: That too, but there's lots of cameras mounted on buildings.
1: But they're private cameras. That's the difference. You know how sometimes when the I don't know, there's a crime and the police go to private businesses, they basically, I don't know if they even need a warrant or they just assume businesses are willing to take over because it's for
2: right.
1: public benefit.
2: Right.
1: But that's exactly the negotiation of like the private and public agreement almost on who has access to these sites of surveillance.
2: Right.
1: But I was actually kind of curious, because you have two CCTV cameras mounted here, and I remember you sent in a group somewhere, hi, does anybody know where to buy two cameras? Can you tell us about the process of acquiring these?
0: Oh my God, that was actually a wonderful process. I think these cameras specifically we liked because they look so much like CCTV cameras. They just like have a quintessential, like, almost, this looks like a CCTV camera. Like, more recently, I think a lot of cameras are trying to be more kind of unobstructive and more, the form factor of those objects are becoming more seamless, less like kind of, they blend in better with like a white box space, for example. I think these ones, we wanted them to be like visually striking as cameras. I mean, these reminds me of like, I mean, my...
1: Like, iconic
0: almost. Yeah. Like, these reminds me of the CCTV camera. My dad had at his store growing up. My dad had a kind of corner store in Columbus, Ohio,
1: mm-hmm.
0: which I worked at because it was a family business. But similar to your comment, like, I think we had a CCTV camera up because, you know, it was an area where we were kind of close to a police station, and if they ever needed to see the camera footage, I think my dad would, like, send me back there and be like, oh, can you, like, help them out? Help them record the
1: wow.
0: footage out? Because... the footage would delete. It's not like on an internal server. Like
2: right,
0: the footage was only there for like 2 weeks, and then it would delete itself and record over itself. So
1: wow.
0: they would have to come to us pretty quickly and like basically get this off of like our private server. Basically.
1: Do you remember this? How many times did this used to happen?
0: This happened a lot because I feel like it was kind of like it was like closer to like the center of the city, but you know, they were always kind of like Columbus police would always. They knew my dad was always willing to help, so they knew him pretty well. But yeah, I think we would like have something maybe every couple of months that I would help them out with because my dad didn't really mess around with it.
1: So how do you feel about that now, that experience and thinking about surveillance?
0: I think to that point, I think I understood why my dad had CCTV cameras. Like, I think it was just mostly because, you know, my dad has gotten robbed at his store many times, and it was just like, there was always just like kind of really crazy ways in which the like building itself would be like kind of destroyed in its attempt to get into it. There was like cars that would ram through the front like kind of glass,
2: really,
0: like through the like metal gate, and also like the glass to get in, and people would get in and then all they would take would just be some cigarettes or something. But one time I remember I went with my dad to work because he would always take me over the weekend just to hang out with him when I was a kid, and we get in there and the alarm is kind of blaring and we're like, what happened? And then my dad's like looking around, there's like no like visual damage, but the alarm's going off, so someone got in. And we went into like the back room, which is like where like the beer coolers would be, and then we look up and there's like a hole cut into the ceiling. Someone had gone onto the roof and like used a saw to like cut a circle that they could like, I don't know, like take a rope and like parallel jump down or something. But I think they got spooked and they ran away. They never actually got in.
1: That's the funniest.
0: But then my dad never fixed the hole, so the hole is just still existing in the building. Like, the roof is just like, well, it's like it was covered, but it was never like replaced. So there's like a visual reminder that this
1: is
0: happened.
1: He still there? Does the store still exist?
0: The store still exists, but my dad sold it. Like, he actually sold it because he retired recently.
1: Well, congrats. But, that's amazing. Okay, but we were halfway through where you acquired these babies.
0: Yeah. So, I did send out, like, a mass kind of text. I was like, maybe someone knows where I can get these.
1: Somebody knows.
0: It was just like, because we were looking online and, like, kind of new ones ran too much. And they kind of had too many features, honestly, where we thought it would be hard for us to actually, like,
1: hack.
0: Like, hack or just, like, even get the stream to, like, live feed to our space. I think a lot of them, like, require, like, a third-party software now, or they require us to use their, like, hosting services to, like, actually get the visual feed or, like, have a private server. But these ones are old enough where, like, they still allow, like, some flexibility. And we found it on Facebook Marketplace. Like, many
1: there
0: things
1: you
0: are
1: go.
0: Found.
1: Social feedback again. Yeah.
0: But this guy we found them for was, like, very interesting. He kind of lived outside of Boston, like, an hour out close to Quincy. And I kind of went there and, like, he had, like, a kind of similar 8-camera setup around his house. And he was just kind of talking to me about, like, how he rigs them up and like how he has a private server for them, but he also had more of them, so he was like, if you want to buy more, let me know. I have them. I was like, okay. He gave them for me really cheap. I was like, I got 2 cameras for like $25.
2: Whoa.
0: Pretty good, yeah.
2: Okay. So you guys found a fellow surveillance aficionado.
0: But he like seems like he's actually interested in like the surveillance part. He's like, you know, he lived in like a typical suburban home where I wouldn't expect him to be kind of concerned about what was happening, but he had like, he was telling me he had like 8 cameras around his house. I was like, are you sure? That seems excessive.
1: It's interesting because it almost gives, it's very similar to like bunker dystopian ideas of surveillance for survival, which is kind of like a different subcategory to even just surveillance in a suburb where there is kind of like social norms that are different.
2: Well, I was kind of more associating it with the panopticon, at least in the sense that there's no physical kind of security to the house. It's very much like an optical security. This idea that if we can see something, then we're like safe against it. It's like if we know that it's happening, then even that like knowledge is safety in itself. Mm-hmm. Like even if someone breaks into the house and like takes something, it's more this idea that like we know what happened.
0: Yeah.
2: Like it's almost like the, it's like being afraid of the unknown in a way, right? And that's something that this makes me think of too, which is that every move in this environment is kind of being recorded, and something about like every passing moment, like having a record or having some kind of like description, has a safety to it. And I think that's the same thing that we're doing with the recording equipment. It's like, oh, like time is passing, like moments are in danger of getting lost. Like if we can only like use this equipment and like capture it, then we've kind of like, I don't know, it's very human impulse to just like hold on to things, right? Whereas if we had a different societal attitude about like, okay, well, if someone breaks into my home and takes something, like, you know, they were in need. Yeah. I mean, if someone breaks into your store, it's like, well, it's not that I need to like
0: Yeah.
2: It's not a knowledge thing. It's like, I acknowledge, it's like accepting, like, if I have a store and, like, there are valuable things in there, like, people want to try to get in.
0: Yeah.
2: In some way.
0: I think, yeah, that's interesting. I think a lot of the time things are being recorded without necessarily, like, a reason necessarily. I mean, yes, people want to know what happened, but if you go to the police with that footage, the most they can be like, thank you for reporting it. It's not like you're going to get, like, my dad never got anything back from, like submitting a report for whenever he faced, like, anything. Like, most of the time, I think it was mostly for insurance purposes. It's like, oh, yeah, this happened. Mm. I have documentation of it. I didn't get this.
1: Yeah. I'm curious about the fact that you started by saying that these CCTV cameras were used for selfies, which is kind of what you're saying, in the sense that there's a feedback loop that it's actually, we like being seen. Mm-hmm. Or, like, I guess sometimes you do go into gas stations and you see yourself on the monitor. Mm. And I'm always like, oh, that's kind of cool. Yeah. Like, I like seeing myself up there. And I do remember we were here for one of the opening events, and there were a lot of selfies, you know? How do you think about that one?
0: Yeah, I think it's, like, also kind of, like, I feel like it's so, like, it's such a thing to do in museum gallery spaces, you know? Like, have a moment where people can, like, take a picture with your space. But I think it was nice. It was, like, people were then, like, visually clocking that they were being recorded, and then, like, the act of, like, them clicking would, like, record the picture into some place that they don't actually know about, but by doing the click, they're, like, actually taking a selfie.
1: Oh, because you have the screenshot capacity.
0: Yeah, so like, there's a script in there, like, basically when someone clicks any button, it just takes a photo. So it's just like, you know, it's very simple, and it's like maybe unintuitive. People were taking selfies with their phones, but I had, like, a small sticker up there, like, please click, you know, please press a button. But I think the kind of similar, like, the idea of, like, being seen, and I think the, like, idea of recording a space, I think, was interesting to us, like, how many, like, ways this could, like, kind of feed out, like, you know,
1: it's kind of like Easter eggs in the Easter eggs.
0: Mm-hmm.
1: I love that. But I am still thinking about what you said, Earl, about the fact that mass surveillance, is it a pacifier in a way? Like, the goal is for some folks maybe to feel safer. I mean, that's not always the case, and then who feels safe versus who doesn't feel safe is an important question. And yet I do think it's such a social and human response in our era to be seen and viewed and kind of having a glimpse on the timeline of history. I don't know. I've never thought of that angle about surveillance before.
0: Yeah, it's like almost like self-surveilling in a way, like by providing so much kind of content out there into the internet or like the kind of network that we have, it's like you're almost doing the job of mass surveillors for them. It's like, I think we think about that a little bit too.
1: Like, okay, open source intelligence, can I just say, crazy, crazy field. Like, you tattle on yourself half the time and you put it online for everybody to see.
2: Right.
1: You know?
2: I mean, this making me think of a couple of things. Probably the more relevant one is, like, yeah, when people are flying back to the U.S. I mean, you know, at MIT, we have a lot of international students, and a lot of people feel like they have to go to their social media and, like, delete all of their kind of, like, records so that when the TSA inevitably opens your phone and is, like, checking your kind of accounts, that they don't see anything incriminating.
1: Yeah.
2: So it's like there's a very kind of like blurry line between what we're putting out into the world and what the world is kind of like wanting to know about us, you know?
0: Yeah, I think like this kind of like cultural shift that happened from like my youth, at least when I was a kid and like getting interested in the internet. Like, I don't know, I grew up in a place where like, you know, we had dial-up internet for a long time, and it wasn't like super. It wasn't.
1: You're aging yourself.
0: Yeah, I'm a little aged, but like I think
1: aged like fine wine.
0: Yeah, thank you. I think like the kind of just like different like self attitudes about like being online and having a presence. I think when I was a kid, like, I would never put, like, my name anywhere online, at least until I was, like, much, like, later in teens. But, like, when I was, like, playing games online, like, I think I had, like, kind of, at least even then, I had this kind of awareness from, like, older siblings who'd be, like, you know, don't tell anyone your age, don't tell anyone, like, where you live. Like, I think, but now, like, I think there's a little bit less, there's more of an ability for people to feel secure with that information out there without necessarily having a reason to. I feel like it's not gotten any safer in some ways, like having this kind of like mass information about yourself out there, but people have this maybe false sense of security that nothing can happen. Maybe because of like how much surveillance already kind of exists out there, they're like, well, there's all this kind of like checks and balances. But I'm like, are those checks and balances in your favor or not? We're not really sure.
1: And I think that goes back. I mean, I've had the question. I mean, privacy online is a huge, huge, huge conversation like we've all been having. And it brings me back to the idea of these server farms and the servers that you've built. And I mean, inherently, big data today is basically all hosted on some server farm somewhere on a cloud in some, I mean, you would hope it's A, protected, but also who owns that data about you, who has access to it. I mean, my maybe slight hot take, and I think it has limits, but the fact that big data in itself is a form of protection because it actually, there's so much information out there, and even if you're constant, like, it is very hard to track 8 billion people's movements, even if you, like, are physically taking videos of them on the street all the time. Like, yeah, that information might be encrypted somewhere, but it's really hard to then start sifting through that. And I mean, maybe you've also experienced this in this small server. Like, there's just so much information. And in my mind, I'm like, that in itself is a form of a little bit one form of protection. Yeah.
2: Mm-hmm. But I think implicit in your installation too is like the difference between mass surveillance and like micro surveillance. Mm-hmm. You know, like, interesting. I think we also have this real fascination with like micro surveillance, and it goes down to even wearing like the Apple Watch. It's like monitoring your heart rate, and like every night, you know, people wake up and they'll be like, oh, I slept for 5.5 hours and like my heart rate,
1: 37 seconds,
2: my heart rate went up, and like, you know, I've taken 12,266 steps today, you know.
0: I do feel like it's like almost like a bloat of information. It's like, what are you gonna do with all of that? I feel like I was talking to someone about the rings recently. I don't actually know. Yeah. Like, I've been seeing them more and more. I'm just like, they're very bulky, first of all.
1: Yeah.
0: They're not discreet, but also I was just like, okay, you find out you woke up and you slept terribly. Now what? Like, you can't like go back and reverse the fact that you slept terribly. It's just like, I guess you can be aware of it when you sleep terribly again, but it's like, I don't know. It just seems like telling you something you can already kind of get from your bodily functions and just like doing like a self-check, you know. I think there's some information that doesn't need to be like told to you. Like, I think people like this quantification of things, but like I think
1: it's funny because I don't meditate, even though I think it's a very important practice. And the most compelling argument for meditation that I heard was by our, I'm in a real estate class right now, and the professor, shout out Manish, he's like the most straight A person clearly in the world of capital and real estate investments, but he's also Indian, so he was like giving us a spiel why we need to meditate. And he was saying, your mind exists usually in the past and the future, and I feel like it's the same idea of there's so much information all the time, you're overthinking. And he was saying, training your mind to think of the present is its own form of power over these thoughts and informations. Mm-hmm. And I feel like it's the same clarity of what information do you pay attention to in the data sense of the word. And I actually hate the fact that everything is like quantified immediately to the second. And so it's, how do you start filtering out the signal actually? Yeah. So the signals about the data, the aura ring, the what, like, I don't know, all of these things. I like will refuse to get an Apple Watch exactly for that reason. I run, but then I use a really old running watch because I'm like, I don't want to know the 5 VO maxes that I use every 10 seconds, you know? So maybe it is about filtering signals, actually.
0: I think it gets into a little bit of like kind of the energy implications of just like the amount of energy and kind of infrastructure that is required to like provide this like mass information, and if it's actually worth it, if it's efficient. I think we never really have that conversation. We just have like what's available to us, we should like actually use it. But like the critical thought of like if it's necessary hasn't really passed like a mass kind of like conversation yet. But I think I'm interested to know like when that like peak will be, like what is like worth our energy infrastructure and what's like not.
1: That's interesting, because I feel like the assumption is that more is better always.
2: I mean, you know, not to end on like a down note, but I feel like it really seems to me that this is like a reaction to like a world that's like spiraling out of control on some level.
1: Oh,
2: and it's just like,
1: for sure.
2: Yeah, I mean, I think there's a comfort in numbers because they're so easy to grasp on some level, whereas like the kind of affect of the world at large is so dismal and like so out of our hands that it makes us want to just have like, yeah, these very small kind of constrained viewpoints through which to view things, right?
1: It's like, which numbers are you talking about, though?
2: Any numbers. I mean, yeah, whether it's the Oura Ring, like...
1: Okay. Like our own numbers. Okay.
2: Our own numbers, but even like having the cameras on your house, it's like, oh, like, what is the outside of my house? Actually, the outside of my house is these 8 screens that I have in a room in my house, and like, that's the outside world.
0: Yeah.
1: It's like the enclosure you can control.
2: Exactly, yeah. I mean, it's intelligible, right? Whereas if I'm like looking out of my window or even like reading the news, like, you're considering the news to be another like data window into the world, like that type of information can be extremely threatening. But if I'm just like using the numbers and like looking at my screens, it's like very manageable.
0: Yeah,
2: you know,
1: I think it's a form of agency. I feel like that's really correct, and it goes back to the self-pacifying kind of I'm in control, and in that sense not the outer world is controlling me, but I'm controlling. And yeah, I see it as a form of agency, I guess.
2: Yeah. But I think it really leads to these questions about architecture and, like, as an architectural designer, how do we think about the building as being this interface with, with an outside world? Like, what kind of data is it giving us? Does it have windows, actually? Mm-hmm. Does it have doors? Do those doors have, you know, touch key, like, locks? Or are they open, actually? You know, I think it's all part of the same question.
1: And I also think it's kind of like going back to your own video in the gas station. Like, it's presenting to you. There's a sense of transparency in what it's communicating. That's actually really nice. Because I think here, the incredible part of it is that it's all visible. Like, all of the systems of surveillance have been kind of like opened up for viewership, which is a form of, it's like a generosity to kind of be like, yes, we're doing this, but you can see that we're doing this. So it's kind of like our intent is harmless.
0: Yeah. And I guess to that point of like micro surveillance, nothing's actually being recorded. Like, first of all, we don't have like our own server infrastructure.
1: Where are you hosting?
0: It's like most of it is just live feeds that are feeding to each other.
1: So
0: and
1: funny.
0: Then the only actual physical recording is the pen plot, which is kind of, I think, funny to us. It's like an indecipherable media work form where we can tell what happened, but it's not necessarily like to the resolution of actually getting any information about anyone in particular. It's more about like a spatial environment becoming a physical drawing, which I think is a nice like kind of way of like,
1: that is true, it's like a disclaimer back. You should put that on the door because that's another form of like transparency, maybe. But maybe the Wiesner Gallery is collecting some form of,
0: who knows.
2: You say all activity is being recorded and you have like the dot plot below that.
0: Yeah,
2: but I think there's something really nice about just saying like also data can be beautiful. You know, I don't know if that's your like final.
0: Yeah. I think we think data can be beautiful. I think we're very happy with how these pen plots are turning out, but also how people are excited to see how their movements and their interactions create like actual impacts in space. I think that kind of like people being excited about their own bodily functions in a space is like what has been bringing us a little bit joy being in here.
1: Well, it's funny, we have one last minute, so this is last thoughts, but I was gonna say I know the pen plots operate in 30-minute segments, right? And my first instinct was to go find the moment that it plotted this conversation and be like, oh, are those our dots? Which dots are us? And it's the same kind of like, that's our little moment in time. This is like the blue earth, blue marble moment of we were in the space and it's recorded.
2: Well,
1: it's actually funny because the new Thresholds is about records. So shout out to them.
0: Yeah.
1: That is the MIT magazine and critical thinking writing.
2: Yeah, we'll have them on next week, actually. So we'll,
1: this is a good
2: segue. We'll see if they come to your exhibition and see what they think. I mean, it's very topical.
0: I'd love to know what they think.
2: We'll tell you.
1: Amazing.
2: Well, thank you for coming on the show. This was like such a wonderful conversation. I feel like
1: it really went
2: to so many places. So.
0: Yeah. Thanks for having me. It was really fun. I hope anyone out there can come see it before March 6th. Shout out.
1: Well, shout out to you. Thank you, Zach, as well.
0: Thank you, Zachary Swansky. We can't be here. And thank you, Kamit and Sarah, of course.
1: This is WMBR in Cambridge, 88.1 FM. Thank you for listening.
2: 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Good night.
3: You are tuned to WMBR in Cambridge.